0: design back in the 90s, the 80s and the 90s. I used that and other things. I became kind of a computer enthusiast and was programming Bible software, starting with the Apple II computer.
1: Wow.
0: I had a very good friend who was actually significant in the Chinese house movement. His name was Hong Sit, and he was married to Amy, who is the daughter of a very famous Chinese man called Leland Wang. Your visitors may know him. He's actually the one that brought Watchman Nee to the Lord and discipled him. So we're coming from that heritage, but they had just adopted us as friends. But one day in December of the year 2000, I got a phone call from them because I was helping them with their computer and tech stuff. They were doing missions. So I got this phone call and says, "We have a missionary who's come out of China. He's been there for 30 years. And he is wanting to scan a commentary set off of my bookshelves. He wants to scan Matthew Henry's commentary, all six volumes, and put them on CD and take them to China. And we're hoping that maybe you could help him do that or set him up for that."
1: Wow.
0: And if you know the commentary, it's, you know, it's about 24, 30 inches of paper.
1: Wow.
0: You know? And I said, "Why would he do that? Doesn't he know that those are already digitized? Doesn't he know about Bible software?" And I said, "Let me meet with him." So I met with him, and I began showing him all the different Bible software of the time, you know, PC Study Bible, and Logos had just come out. And he just begins weeping loudly in the restaurant at the amount of resources that we had in English while he had nothing in Chinese. And so what does he want to do being, you know, Chinese? He wants to make copies of all this American software and go back to China and hand it out, which, of course, was illegal, right? I mean, what would you do?
1: It was illegal in America.
0: Yeah, that's exactly what he said. He said, "What do you care about your American copyright laws when we're going to prison and worse for having Bibles in China?"
1: Ooh, sobering thought.
0: Sobering indeed. But I didn't know what to do, so I did this. I said, "Look, I'm a programmer. I know programmers. Why don't we just pray that God will give us something in Chinese? I mean, wouldn't that be better?"
1: That'd be better than English anyway.
0: It's exactly right. He said, "Yeah, it'd be better than nothing, and that's what we have now is nothing." I said, "We'll just pray that God will give us Chinese Bibles, and maybe people will share permissions, and then we'll just put it together in a CD and send you off to China." And so we did, not knowing what we were doing was birthing a ministry. That has continued to this day. We're in our 25th year.
1: And since then, it has certainly broadened out from Chinese. I know we've had some conversations about Farsi materials for Iran.
0: We have.
1: Arabic, other countries. How many languages now is DBS distributing in?
0: On the DBS website with partners in over 400 organizations now who've given us resources, we're able to deliver now in 6,000 languages.
1: Wow.
0: But it was Voice of the Martyrs that was with us. In 2010, we met with a number of groups, and there was like 12 ministries in the room, and Voice of the Martyrs was there.
1: Yeah.
0: We showed what we had done for China and say, you know, it's in our heart to do this someday for Farsi and for Arabic. And VOM was like, "Well, why don't you get started on it right now?" And but don't take 10 years, because we worked 10 years on the Chinese library. And it became, at the time, the premier Christian library for China, going out on CDs, then DVDs, then micro SDs, and going out by the tens of thousands and the millions. And they've just gone out, and it's really made a difference for that year and continues. People still are using it after all these years. It's a library with over 1,000 books and resources and commentaries and music and Canaan hymns. And it's just a wonderful resource. And it's free.
1: It's free.
0: And it's free to copy.
1: Yes, this is the great thing is, hey, not only can you take this, I want you to make more copies. I want you to give it out to anybody who wants a copy. We're talking this week on Voice of the Martyrs Radio with Ken Bitgood. He is the president of the Digital Bible Society. By the way, their website, easy one, DBS, Digital Bible Society, DBS.org. So we'll give you a link also at our website, VOMradio.net. You mentioned that idea of giving it out freely and then copying it. And obviously, we're not doing CDs anymore. We don't have to worry about CDs. We can now almost copy it from phone to phone just through the air. How has that changed how rapidly you can get something out.
0: It's evolved very rapidly. I mean, we're in a time right now where more scripture is being translated. It looks like in the next 10 years, the Bible will be translated in just about every language, at least portions of scripture. Uh-huh. So we're living Praise in a time Lord. Where we're going to see the gospel of the kingdom preached or published in all the world. There's still a good half of the world that doesn't have access to the internet. They can't afford it. They need to have resources that they can listen to. And, you know, the other half of the world is illiterate. They need to hear the audible word mm-hmm. of God, the word of God that's been recorded. It's not enough to give them a paper Bible. They need to hear. For a new generation, they need to see. You know, we have over 5,000 Bible videos available for free download right now on our website in thousands of languages.
1: Wow.
0: So people need to be able to ingest and see and hear the gospel of the kingdom. They need to hear the word of God. And so that's motivating us. That's what drives us and keeps us.
1: Tell me some stories of places that you have seen God's word go in and make a difference in people's lives.
0: In right about the year 2011, we were at a conference in Houston. A man came up to me, he's from Beijing, and he says, oh, yes, you've come out with a new version of Chinese Treasures. He says, this is what put me in jail. And it's like, really?
1: You're like, thank you, I think.
0: Yeah, so what he had done is he had taken one of these. I mean, you know, a CD was like 20 cents. You know, right. He had taken one of these that someone gave him, and he became a distributor out of Beijing. He said he had made over 30,000 of these, and he was handing them out into churches and pastors because they, you know, making sure right. they had these resources.
1: And that got somebody's attention, obviously. Well, 30,000 of them.
0: He had 3,000 with him in his car, and he was en route to a secret pastor's conference in China and got busted, and they threw him in jail for 3 years.
1: Oh,
0: but what the interesting thing was, you know, he was visiting in Houston. He says, I'm so glad to see the next version out. You know, may I please have one? And it's like, yeah, you can have as many as you want. He says, no, all I need is one.
1: As we listen to that, those of us in the free world who have, I think I have 7 Bible apps on my phone. I can pull it up anytime I want. I hope that reminds us of our brothers and sisters who don't have that privilege. Like they're praying, Lord, someday allow me to have a Bible. I just want one. Please allow that to happen in my lifetime.
0: That's right. People around the world, they're hungry for God's word, and God's spirit is moving profoundly. Our ministry was significantly helped get started by Voice of the Martyrs, and we're so grateful for that. And we've seen a lot of scripture go out, and we're grateful for you. We're grateful to your listeners, and we want to see more and more because it's just a drop in the bucket right now. I mean, the world is being touched by God's spirit, and they're hungry. Right about 2011, we had 3 men visit our office. It was the strangest thing. They'd come, they said, someone told us that if we came here, that you would give us resources in our language. Well, there were 3 guys. One of them was a grandfather, then his son, and then his grandson. Now, the grandfather had been doing ministry near Veracruz, Mexico for 40 years.
1: Wow.
0: Among a people group called the Totonacs. And his son spoke Spanish and Totonac, and his grandson spoke all 3. He spoke English, Spanish, and Totonac. So he was our translator. And he said, so we've come. Would you please share what you have for us in Totonac? And it's like, I never heard of Totonac. You know, there's almost a million of these people in these different variants of Totonac living in the mountains. And so he had been 40 years doing ministry. Now, he had heard that Wycliffe had translated a Bible. Well, we're sitting in my office, and I said, well, let's just see what we can do here. And I'm going through my catalogs, and I pull up the Jesus film. I said, maybe there's a Jesus film in Totonac. Now, at that time, there was about 1,100 Jesus films. Now there are 2,200 languages. And I pulled it up and said, there's a Jesus film in your language, which means there's got to be a Gospel of Luke. And there might even be a Bible. And his reaction was anger. Why has nobody told us, why has nobody shared this with us? And the work that's been done, I mean, we're standing on the shoulders of so many giants who've gone before, people who've laid their lives down to ensure that the Word of God is translated in these language. What remains now is the delivery of those resources. So I showed that to the Jesus Film executives, and they said, Here, we're giving you our entire catalog.
1: Wow.
0: And you know, the Jesus film, the Gospel of Luke, it's almost word for word. It's just awesome.
1: And so, you say 2,200 languages now available.
0: 2,200 languages, wow. Yeah, at the Jesus Film website. And there, we're sharing as many of them with we can, too, just ready for download.
1: Obviously, technology has advanced in the 26 years of Digital Bible Society. The other side of that coin is technology has advanced in oppressive countries where Voice of the Martyrs works and where people want Bibles. Is that affecting your work and your ability to distribute Bibles? I think especially of China. I mean, we already talked about China, but the great firewall of China that nothing can get through.
0: Right.
1: How, have you had to become an IT security expert in the midst of this work as well? Or how is that impacting what you're trying to do or what you'd like to do?
0: Well, you know, using the internet is extremely important in God's scheme of making sure God's word is acceptable, accessible. On the other hand, you know, there's real value in having resources that you can put in your pocket. People in China, they're afraid to go on the internet oftentimes. Now, China is a big country.
1: Right.
0: It's just different wherever
1: right.
0: you are. But people, they don't go on the internet to be a part of God's word. Now, some people are able to get Bibles, you know, through the Three Self Church and others, but it's still tough. But there are other places in the world, like, you know, the Northern Peninsula of Korea, where it's just so locked down. I mean, if you're caught with anything that resembles scripture, you're off to a concentration camp never to return, and your entire family. So there's just the different aspects of the nations around the world with restrictions. But there are now 30-plus nations of the world that are severely restricting internet access. And yet, Christ died for them.
1: Mm-hmm.
0: And he came that he might have life. And his words are life. And they have every right to have the blessing of having God's words living in them, as we do. And so offline resourcing, you know, micro SDs, this is work that VOM's been doing for a long
1: yeah.
0: time. You guys are pioneers in this work as well, too. But people need to get access to scriptures. And with you know, the technology of the new age, it makes it virtually free. And then there's great organizations like YouVersion that's just pumping out the Word of God mm-hmm. in so many ways, and dozens, if not hundreds, of websites that are serving God's Word. But every nation is different. Every people group has a different need, has a different way to access God's Word. And really, the answer is the body of Christ being equipped to go into all the world. You know, Jesus did say this. He said, go into all the world and make disciples of all nations. And he said, teaching them to observe all things that I have commanded you. How can you do that without a Bible?
1: Yeah.
0: How can you fulfill the Great Commission and teach people to observe all things that I have commanded you without having a Bible? Their calling is to the body of Christ. Wherever you go, whoever you meet, you can share God's word with them. And you'd be amazed how people are so hungry. Even the people that you think are not, once they encounter the word of God, when the Spirit of God moves upon their heart in his word, people come to know him. I mean, that they experience the power of God's salvation. You know, Jesus says the hour is coming and now is when the dead shall hear the voice of the Son of God, and they that hear shall live. And so his word is going forth. It's growing and multiplying. And God is using digital means to do that. It's a very, very exciting time to be alive.
1: It is a very exciting time to be alive, especially in the missions community, especially in seeing the gospel advance. We're talking this week on Voice of the Martyrs Radio with Ken Bitgood. He is the president of the Digital Bible Society. Again, we'll give you a link to their website where they have all of these resources available on our website in the show notes this week at vomradio.net. Ken, we've talked a little bit about the early days, and we've talked a little bit about the technology today. What are the challenges that you're facing today? What are some of the biggest hurdles as far as the next steps for Digital Bible Society?
0: A lot of the next steps are the same. It's across the board. You know, AI is actually helping significantly with the translation cause. That's a hurdle that's accelerating things like you would not believe. I mean, there are more resources now being created. The hurdle is who will go for me? Who will bring my word to the masses? And it's not just enough to have an internet website. I mean, there people need people. Mm-hmm. There needs to be those who are willing to go into the nations of the world. But when you go, you can go equipped. And you don't need to speak the language because you have tools that can cross those barriers now. And I think that's the biggest challenge is that, you know, the harvest is so great. The laborers are so few. And the Lord's telling us, pray. And to your listeners, you know, pray to the Lord of the harvest right now that he'll send forth laborers into his harvest.
1: Amen.
0: And for many of your listeners, you know, they'll probably love to travel or want to travel. You know, when you travel, you can bring God's word with you and change someone's life. And this has happened hundreds and hundreds of times where people will carry an audio player, a solar power audio player loaded with the scripture to a nation where they're going and just go prayerfully, bring two or three or four and prayerfully go. And the Lord will tell you who to give it to and it transforms their life.
1: Amen.
0: And, you know, we're so inundated with so much entertainment and noise and words and sometimes, as Jesus said, those type of things will enter in and sometimes they'll choke the word and we won't experience or we won't know the power of his word because we're so inundated with so many others, you know. But there are people around the world, and I wish I had hours to tell you story after story after story. When they hear and they receive God's word, there's transformation that happens. And it's the most beautiful thing. It's one of the most beautiful things to see and witness the power of God's word.
1: And there is so much hunger, just as a new believer had that hunger to listen and to be in God's word. There is that hunger all over the world among people who are following Jesus. Ken, as we finish up, I always try to equip listeners to pray. And so as we think about the ministry of Digital Bible Society, as we think about the efforts of the Bible Access List, what are some ways that our listeners can pray this week?
0: First of all, for protection around this, because the enemy fights this. I believe that the enemy fights the word of God growing and multiplying just about more than anything else because it causes so much damage to his kingdom.
1: Yep.
0: I mean, it transfers people from the kingdom of darkness to the kingdom of light. So please pray for that. Pray that God will give us clarity and pray that God will send laborers into the harvest. What is being highlighted is something we knew, but now we know it more than ever, that the need is far greater than we realized. I mean, we're talking about the word of God that is so essential. But yet, if there are people who are willing to go, people who are willing to support, this is not unthinkable that the word of God would have Bibles, especially in the digital age.
1: Mm-hmm.
0: And so pray for us. Pray that he'll send us as laborers into the harvest. Pray for our safety. Pray for our funding, our organizations. All of them are waiting. We're in need of funding, and we're in need of partnership, and we're in need of help.
1: Well, we will have VOM Radio listeners praying this week. I know I get emails from them. They write down what we say. They pray for it. I think back, Ken, to that 17, 18-year-old kid with a wired-up car stereo in his house listening to the Bible all the time. I don't think that young man could have envisioned all that you have lived through and done and seen in the years since then. Pretty amazing how God allows us to be involved in his work and sometimes surprises us with how he allows us.
0: It's true. We're able to do more than we ever dreamed of, but that's not that keeps us awake. What we're realizing is that our efforts are just a drop in the bucket of what is needed. I mean, there's a whole wide world with 8 billion people, and 4, 5, 6 billion of them, they've never heard the gospel of the kingdom.
1: Yep.
0: And so our efforts, it's like, you know, we're meager as they are, but it's a drop in the bucket. And it's like, oh, Lord, God, would you send laborers into your harvest? Because we know that the Lord is longing. The Lord is looking out right now at the harvest of the world with longing and yearning and desire because he knows. He knows the need. He knows each one of them by name, and he died for them. And it's about that. It's about the gospel of the kingdom.
1: Amen.
0: And you know, we've come a long way, but there's so many that haven't heard.
1: There's still a long way to go. And I want to encourage you to pray. Pray for the Lord to send workers into the harvest. And again, you can connect with Digital Bible Society. Lots of resources on their website in lots of languages. So if you have neighbors, if you have classmates, if you have coworkers, maybe English is not their heart language, you could probably find something in their heart language on the Digital Bible Society website. Ken, thank you for your ministry. Thank you for your partnership with Voice of the Martyrs over all these years.

0: Bibles in a particular nation. 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And make sure you're back with us next week. 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
1: Do you know a lot of people? 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
2: You've turned on the light. Tonight we'll have showers early, then partly cloudy overnight with lows at 57. Tomorrow, partly cloudy with highs at 77. And tomorrow night, partly cloudy early with showers developing later at night with lows at 59. God bless you. 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
3: We're following the 2,000-year-old model of Jesus, bringing hope and healing to the world's forgotten poor. 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

0: your daughter a drama queen? Let's talk with Mark Gregson about it on Parenting Today's Teens. Mark is the founder and executive director of Heartlight Ministries, a residential counseling program for teens. And Courtney LaFleur joins us as well, a licensed counselor. Mark, what is a drama queen?
1: You know, I get this. Courtney is not a drama queen. I mean, she's pretty calm. But with teens, everything feels urgent and everything feels personal and the emotional volume is always turned up. And if you've got a teen at home, you know exactly what I'm talking about. Look, I've lived with over 3,500 teens and live right next door to 50 kids on a daily basis. So you can only imagine the drama. In fact, I wrote a book called Tough Guys and Drama Queens. And today we're going to reveal what's driving all that drama, because I promise you it's not just your teen being difficult. There's something deeper going on, and once you understand it, you'll be better equipped to help your daughter through these drama-fueled years.
0: All right, we'll talk about it with Mark and Courtney. Mark has a book called Tough Guys and Drama Queens. You'll find that at ParentingTodaysTeens.org. Mark, Courtney, no comment here, but it's been a while since I was a teen. Tell me what all this drama is about.
1: This is what's a little bit crazy is that I think our kids live in a world that's full of drama. I mean, and I think social media has kind of fueled that. And so they've always been dramatic, but it's been escalated so much in the last few years. Probably the first thing that I would say is that everything feels like a crisis. Small issues get blown into major events, little tiny things. And this is where parents look at their kids and go, why are you getting so upset about this? Why is this bothering you? What is wrong with you? Kind of thing. And

0: minor disappointment, like a friend not texting back, can turn into something like my life is falling apart. I'm a complete mess. What do you? Let me ask you, Courtney. I mean, we're talking about drama queens. You're not that, but why is that? Why? I mean,
1: teenagers right now are used to a world of instant gratification. I mean, they literally have everything at their fingertips. And I don't just mean the cell phone and social media, because I think that's a part of it too, but just in general. I mean, we can order something on Amazon and it comes in the next day. So we're not really having to be patient. We're not really having to do without anything that we want, we're able to get. And I think as parents, we have the same opportunities and we model some of that behavior. Yeah. So then when there is distress, whenever you don't get something immediately or you don't get that instant gratification, it's a huge explosion.
0: Wow. Well, what's something else?
1: You're going to see the big reactions in those moments too. So like you were saying, why are you crying about this? Why this is not a big deal? Because to us as adults, it's really not a big deal, but the kids are going to express it as though it is, because to them it is. It's the biggest deal in the world. They're going to yell and cry and scream and be frustrated or completely shut down. And you're not going to have any idea why, because it's so confusing to see them get so upset over something that seems completely minor to you. Really just emotionally, they're always heightened. The volume is always turned up to 100%. Yeah. And so the smallest thing is the straw that broke the camel's back that makes them explode.
0: Yeah. You know what I think about a lot, that it's amazing to me how it used to be limited to little middle school kids. Mm-hmm. And then it was junior high. Mm-hmm. And then it was high school, just limited to them. Now I see it in college kids.
1: Yeah.
0: I mean, the emotional response to things is sometimes so overwhelmed, and nobody's there to check it. Nobody's there to, you know, to say, hey, wait, what are you thinking? What's going on here? And I think it's because we live in somewhat of a generation where these kids feel like this is normal to explode. I mean, they're more stressed out than they ever have been. They don't feel like they can handle things, that, you know, all those things. And you go, you know, it's they feel overwhelmed, and it's that constant need for attention or validation. And so they may create or escalate situations just to pull other people in one way, to say, if I can get dramatic about stuff, then somebody will come to me and rescue me. And I mean, that happens with our staff that we have here, our residential staff. You know, I'm always saying, look, you guys need to figure out how to fill your own cup, you know, and you're at the age where you can do that. And yet it's drama. Mm-hmm. No. I mean, I need you to do that. And it things become bigger than they actually are. I think it's a need for, in one sense, for that attention or validation that some of them look for, that's now been carried over. I mean, I wrote the book years ago, but evidently every kid read it then and feels like they can continue to be this little drama queen that will destroy their marriage one day, because the husband's going to go, we're not doing this. Or they'll destroy their kids but saying, I'm not going to do this either. And so, because the kids will respond back to them.
1: There's a cycle we've gotten stuck in, and we've got a generation of some overprotective parents, or maybe overprotective is the wrong word, but protective over the wrong things that kids should experience and should learn how to work through negative or uncomfortable emotions. And so then as they grow, get older, they have these experiences and they don't know how to handle them because they didn't learn as kids. And to your point, Mark, they do anything for attention and validation. People are drawn to them, but then they're so emotionally dysregulated that they lose friendships and the cycle continues. They end up lonely and they can't deal with that loneliness. And in all of that, they don't learn how to deal with any of those negative emotions. So they don't learn how to deal with conflict. So conflict's never resolved. So conflict follows them everywhere. So they are constantly in turmoil and in tumultuous relationships because they've not learned how to resolve anything.
0: And amazing, which just fuels the other side of it. It fuels that need to get more recognition and more drama to draw more people to me. And if you don't resolve that conflict, it just keeps growing and growing and growing. Now, on a side note, I think that's why we have a lot of kids that truly have depression, anxiety, you know, fear, isolation. You know, you look at the qualities of some of this generation, not everybody, but some of them, how it's almost a withdrawal, you know, and then it's, oh no, there's something wrong with me. I can't, like you've mentioned on other programs. It's interesting for me to see how they interpret so many different things. And so they personalize almost everything. Like, everybody's against me. Nobody likes me. Nobody cares about me. They don't invite me to things. What's wrong? You know, I mean, they start to go, everybody hates me. Yeah. Everybody, you know, doesn't want me involved. They, you know, but you've got all these people doing it at the same time. And I think that's where they revert back to an old school mentality of, I'm going to beat somebody up. I'm going to bully somebody. I'm going to, you know, get online and trash them. I mean, it's childishness that comes back out because they don't know how to maybe resolve the conflict that they're going through. And so they revert back to childishness. It's like guys go, I want to fight you. Let's fight. I go, what is that going to do? Yeah. Okay, you're going to bloody my nose and okay, oh, we're going to resolve it or what? You know, but I think it's because of their inability to do that.
1: Mm-hmm. They see the world as just an extension of their own life, which is normal for teenagers an extent. But there is an extreme selfishness that we're seeing in this generation because everything is just about what makes them feel better because they can't tolerate not feeling good. Yeah. So if they're dependent on the world making them feel better, then you're going to see those extreme highs and lows that you see with teenagers.
0: Wow. And I think that's where it's important for us to go, okay, this is the world. And because parents are going, you're absolutely right. My kid's just like that. You know, I mean, we do other programs that are, you know, why I don't like my kid. Well, this is one of the reasons people, they may love them, but they don't like them because of the stuff that they do and how dramatic they are, because it pushes people away and it's not doing what they want. So they're not getting their needs fulfilled by any means.
1: Yeah.
2: All right. Thank you, Mark and Courtney. We'll come back to you in a few moments, and Mark will talk with a guest here. But if your home is suddenly full of drama, Mark has a book called Tough Guys and Drama Queens. I think it's exactly what you need. It's a practical, honest guide to help you understand what's happening and how to parent through it. So request a copy of Tough Guys and Drama Queens at ParentingTodaysTeens.org. And Mark will talk with a teen who's experienced some drama of her own. 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
0: Of all the books I've written through the years, this one might be the most important.
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0: Parents are seldom ready for the turmoil that's coming. 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
0: Laura, thank you for coming and being a part. There's very few people that I get to look at that I go, it's just amazing to me how much of a transition there's been in your life. You're not the same person when you first got here. Do you see yourself as being any different?
4: Yeah, I think I've made a lot of changes.
0: Like
4: a lot of behavioral stuff, not running away or walking off or cussing on staff all the time anymore. So that used to be a frequent thing that I would do.
0: Was that kind of a normal thing?
4: Yeah.
0: Was the same thing going on at home before you got here?
4: Yeah, I wouldn't run away, but I'd just, like, walk out of the house or just, like, yell at my parents if they just told me to do something. Like, it was just it was bad.
0: Okay, so what was going on that kind of caused all of that made that start to happen within your family?
4: Well, I was struggling a lot with depression, and I didn't really know until I was, like, 13, but it started when I was, like, 10.
0: Wow.
4: And so I started going to counseling when I was, like, 13. That's when I found out, and I think I just kind of freaked out and would blame everything on that.
0: Wow.
4: And then my parents started, like, becoming more, like, strict with me, and I didn't like that, so I started, like, rebelling against them. And
0: So the older you got, the more strict they were becoming?
4: They were like, because I would rebel more the older I got, so the more they'd put down more rules to try and help me, like, get in place, but I'd just break them.
0: So rebel against what?
4: Like, if they told me, like, I wasn't allowed to, like, go out with my friends, I'd just go out anyway against, like, their rules of, like, giving my phone in at a certain time. I'd just yell at them and keep it. Or, like, just, like, spend time with my family, I'd just be in my room.
5: Wow.
4: Stuff.
5: So what do you think was causing all that? I mean, depression's an easy answer.
4: Mm-hmm.
5: But have you gotten beyond that and seen something different?
4: Well, I'm adopted for one, so I have a lot of, like, abandonment issues and, like, attachment issues. So when I feel like they're, like, leaving me or, like, in a sense, like, letting go or giving up, I just, like, get really mad. And I also, when I was 12, I got molested. That caused a lot of, like, anger and, like, self-hate.
5: Wow. Okay, let's go back a little bit. You say abandonment issues. What's an abandonment issue?
4: I feel like when you feel like everyone's just going to leave you, mm-hmm. so you form, like, trust issues, and, like, you don't want to open up to people because you feel like they're just going to leave.
5: They're going to leave anyway, so might as well forget it.
4: Yeah.
5: What do you think is at the core of that? Do you think that really goes back to your adoption?
4: I mean, I would say so, but I feel like it also has to do with, like, in the past, like, trusting people, then them, like, breaking my trust or leaving when I really, like, confided in them a lot and they just took it for granted or left me.
5: So do you think the issue of being given up for adoption, does that linger with you a lot? Do you think about that a lot, or?
4: When I was old enough to process it, I feel like I really thought about it a lot, and my mom would just drift off and think about it. But as I, like, went through counseling and, like, talked about, worked through issues with my family, it doesn't really, like, faze me as much.
5: Okay,
4: anymore.
5: So when you thought about it, what did you think about?
4: I would think, like, a lot of negative thoughts and just be like, oh, like, that my birth mom, like, didn't love me, even though I was adopted when I was born, so she didn't even get a chance to, like, love me. Like, overthink it all. And, like, I know it was really hard for her, but I'd be like, oh, she didn't care. Like, and I think, like, she just gave it to, like, my family because she didn't want me. I'd think of, like, all these negative thoughts that weren't true.
5: Yeah. So you're rebelling, you're doing what you want to do. Friends become really important to you, and so what else was going on?
4: I was dealing with a lot of anxiety at the time, too. I get anxiety still over the very little things, and I'll overthink a lot of things, and I was dealing with suicidal thoughts, not as much self-harm. I deal with the self-harm thoughts, but I wouldn't, like, self-harm myself, I was dealing with a lot of negative thoughts, and conflict with my parents, the drama at school, not doing really good in school because I just didn't care at that point. And so
5: when your parents said, hey, we got to do something, you're not going to be at home, I think it's time to go to Heartlight, how did you respond?
4: I think, honestly, I took it a lot better than I thought I would because I didn't know that was coming, like, at all. It was just, like, a huge shock thing, and I think I was more, like, in shock to, like, react at all. Like, I just cried a lot, and I didn't, like, try to, like, act against it.
5: Yeah.
4: I didn't try to, like, run away or, like, anything because I just didn't want to make things worse for myself. But I didn't try to, like, act against it at all. I just kind of went with it, and I was like, I don't want to make things worse for myself, so.
5: Do you think somebody else was abandoning you again?
4: Kind of. I thought, like, I don't know. I, like, kind of thought, oh, you kind of brought this on yourself. Like, you were acting pretty bad. Like, I think something needed to happen. Like, on the flight over here, from the first time I was, like, thinking about it, because I was with my dad, because I was so mad at my mom. Wow. Like, I was so mad. Like, I don't even remember saying bye to her.
5: Wow.
4: I was really mad. And so my dad took me, and I just remember thinking, like, how could this happen to me? Like, I never expected this to happen to me ever. Like, why would she do this to me? Does she really not, like, love me? Just, like, all of those thoughts were going through my head.
5: Wow. When you look back at that time, are you embarrassed? Do you think you were justified?
4: I'm kind of embarrassed that I acted that way and thought that about my parents. Because I've realized now that they only did this because they care about me and, like, they wanted to actually have a relationship with me and they love me. But it did take a long time for me to realize that.
5: Okay, so you've lived in an environment for how many months?
4: 13.
5: 13 months. You haven't had a phone. Has that been a good thing?
4: Yeah.
5: Why?
4: I think that I was very dependent on my phone and, like, very, not, like, addicted, but very, like, yeah, like, addicted.
5: Why do you think you were?
4: Probably because I didn't want to, like, spend time with my family at all, and so I just, like, isolate and go on my phone, and, like, I always, like, wanted to know what was going on in, like, my friend's life because I think I cared about them a lot more than I did about myself and my family.
5: Yeah.
4: And, like, because of my anxiety, I'd get, like, a notification from someone. I'd be like, oh, I have to answer it right away. What if it's bad?
5: Yeah.
4: So I'd, like, dabble on it, yeah.
5: Wow. Okay, so now you're thinking about that it's time to go home.
4: Mm-hmm.
5: It's time to be back home. Are your parents excited about that?
4: They are, yeah.
5: Yeah.
4: It's been, like, I was supposed to graduate in October, and then Chan went to December, and then I got a level 5 and it got denied. And there's just been so many, like, bumps in the road that I feel like right now I'm really discouraged to go home. I feel like it's, like, so far away when it's really, like, my goal is February right now.
5: Yeah.
4: So.
5: And I think that's a great goal.
4: Yeah.
5: Love your parents?
4: Yeah, now I do.
5: Now, but you didn't?
4: No. I didn't. I thought that they, like, were just hating me and trying to do everything to make my life bad and just putting in rules to make me mad. And, but I realize now that they were just doing it to make me a better person and protect me out of anything. And I do really love them now.
5: That's cool. That's cool. Well, I know that they would be proud of you, and they are proud of you just for the changes you've made. And I can't wait for you to get home and get to, you know, kind of start a whole new life of something completely different.
4: Yeah, I'm excited too.
5: Cool. Well, look, thanks for coming in.
4: Yeah.
5: Sharing your heart and telling us about your life a little bit.
4: Yeah, no problem.
2: This is Parenting Today's Teens, and it sounds like at least some of the drama came from Laura's online interactions that were drawing her away from her family. Mark, what are some of the other sources of drama for teen girls these days, and how can parents and grandparents help?
0: Well, you know, I think the first thing is that they all face insecurity in some sense. I mean, I think the drama that comes out of that is really because of the insecurity, that they feel like, I need to express my opinion, I need to express my feelings, somebody else is causing this in me, and I don't know what to do. And so I think it kind of comes out. I mean, those things that can't be spoken out get acted out. And so parents and grandparents, you know, above everything else with their insecurity, ought to make sure that their kids know, hey, you are loved, you're cared for, all these other things. Now you're going to have to deal with other things in their life because teen girls want control in their lives. So allow them to start taking control before they demand it, and at the same time, be involved with words and messages of affirmation. There's nothing you can do to make me love you more. There's nothing you can do to make me love you less. It's a way to encourage a child to remember you are loved somewhere, even if you feel like your world is falling apart. So if they face insecurity and they want to control their lives, know this too, they are emotionally immature. Kids are not growing up as fast, maturing as fast in those emotional realms with this, just their mental capability. It's because sometimes parents do way too much, or we protect them from a world that would love to teach them how to handle some of those things. That's a whole other program to talk about. Mm-hmm. But there is something about exposure that helps kids grow up. And here's the other thing. Teen girls often feel unheard and misunderstood. And so parents and grandparents should listen more and ask questions to go deeper. Don't try to fix everything all the time. It's okay for them to be undone. But what they want when they kind of put that megaphone up to their life and start being dramatic, what they really want is for somebody to sit down, listen, pay attention, and affirm their feelings and go, hey, you're still good. We're okay. And this is your opportunity as a parent to go, we can do this. So, Courtney, what are some questions we could be thinking about, you know, when we look at all this?
1: Yeah, I have my questions, but I do want to say first, even if your teen is not dramatic out loud and expressing it doesn't mean that those thoughts aren't extreme in their head. So be checking in with your kid about what they're feeling and what's going on, even if they're not expressing those things. But for my questions, the first one is for you parents out there. Do you model disproportionate reactions to things? Because I think some of your teenagers would probably call you dramatic if they had the chance.
5: Yeah.
1: And last, I would just encourage parents to think of ways that they can show their teen that there is more to the world than just their life.
5: Wow. Were you ever a drama queen?
1: No. Are you kidding?
0: Never?
1: No.
0: Okay.
1: I'm in control of my emotions.
0: Oh, whatever. Were you ever around drama queens?
1: Yeah.
0: And what did it do to you?
1: It made me not want to be dramatic
0: ever. To be around them.
1: Yeah.
0: That's the thing. I mean, they do it to express something and it pushes people away.
2: Mark, we've talked primarily about teen girls here today. We have just a moment left. What about guys? Are they guilty as charged as well?
0: Well, yes. Some are. Yeah, I mean, and Courtney's sitting here shaking her head going,
1: absolutely.
0: Yeah, sometimes they are. I mean, I think we just kind of pick out drama queens, I mean, because we see it more. I think, as Courtney said, I think a lot of drama gets held in. It's still the same amount of drama, or it's taken out in other ways rather than verbal.
2: Well, thanks to both of you today, and don't forget about Mark's book, Tough Guys and Drama Queens. 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Again, ParentingTodaysTeens.org, lots of resources there, some of them free, so check that out today, ParentingTodaysTeens.org. Well, Mark and Courtney, thank you so much. Mark, we've saved just a little time for you to close the program now.
0: Hey, moms and dads, and all you grandparents as well, drama isn't just a personality quirk. It's a signal. So when your teenage daughter turns a small moment into a major crisis, I promise you something underneath is screaming out for your attention. It might be insecurity looking for reassurance, and it might be a need for control in a world that feels unpredictable. It might seem that emotions are simply bigger than her ability to manage them right now. But here's what I want you to know. Your teenage daughter doesn't want you to fix everything, you know, at every dramatic moment. She needs you to stay steady through it. Don't match her volume, don't dismiss what she's feeling, and don't disappear when things get loud. The parents and grandparents who lean in when the emotional temperature rises, who listen more than they lecture, are the ones a teen will come to when things get hard.
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9: I'm Ruth Kramer with Mission Network News. There was little time to escape. On Wednesday morning, a chunk of glacier broke off a Himalayan mountain site in Tibet. Massive ice and rock created a dam in the river below, which soon burst. The flash flood swept over the border into Nepal's Roshwa district and miles downriver. On Thursday, the death toll surpassed 390 with more than 1,400 missing. Chitri from A3 plans to travel to the disaster area to assess the needs.
10: We need to go to the place where people are suffering, where people need the help, putting ourselves in action and showing them the love of God.
9: Years ago, A3's network helped quake survivors from this same region of Nepal. Several became Christians after watching them serve. Pray for a spiritual awakening and consider sending help through A3's Global Disaster Relief Fund. We'll link you at our website. and God's word is being made known among the nations. Christians across 9 countries and 18 denominations in Southeast Asia came together to learn how churches can take ownership of Bible translation. Dane says the ministry he serves, Unfolding Word, co-sponsored the conference.
11: This was the first exposure to church-centric Bible translation that many of these leaders have ever had. They are looking for ways to reach the hundreds and hundreds of unreached people groups.
9: One pastor talked about visiting a small village of dangerous pirates. He couldn't create a Bible translation for them with traditional methods, but the forum convinced him to go with church-centric Bible translation to complete the work. Billions of people are unreached, and 1 in 5 are waiting for a Bible in their language. Pray for these efforts. 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I'm Ruth Kramer.
12: You've turned on the light. Tonight we'll have showers early, then partly cloudy overnight with lows at 57. Tomorrow, partly cloudy with highs at 77. And tomorrow night, partly cloudy early with showers developing later at night with lows at 59. God bless you. 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
0: Welcome to the Seth Gruber Show, where Seth discusses the latest in the pro-life movement and the culture of death. Tonight, we join Seth as he shares his powerful message from the Turning Point Faith Pastor Summit on America's 250th anniversary, the nation's forgotten Christian roots, and the civilizational decay threatening the West. Stand in the gap for those without a voice in this powerful encouragement to wake up the church, stir the body of Christ, here on the Seth Gruber Show. Yeah.
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16: It's good to be with a bunch of Christian nationalists on a Wednesday morning in Texas. That's the funniest thing ever, isn't it? Just like, it's freaking hilarious. Like, if you believe what every Democrat believed in 1969, you're a Christian nationalist, which, according to the legacy news media, is the greatest threat to freedom and democracy. Like, isn't that funny? I just think that's hilarious. Like, it's like, you don't want to slay children in the womb. You don't want to, like, chop the genitals off of kids. You think, like, children have a right to a mother and a father? Like, yeah, that's what every Democrat believed in the late 60s. And now you're the greatest threat to freedom and democracy. What they really mean is you're the greatest threat to secular liberalism and the status quo. That's actually what they mean. They mean that the blood-bought bride of Christ, starting to remember who she is the greatest threat to secular liberalism. That's actually what they mean. And it's true. Historically, the local church has always been a threat to evil. From baby killing to infanticide to sexualizing kids to, you know, they were doing drag queen story hour in the Palais Royal with the Jacobins and Maximilien Robespierre during the French Revolution. Like none of this is new. They had brothels full of children. Like ancient Rome, when drag left the theater stage and it went to the public square, that was the final gasp before the end of the Roman Empire. That's right. When you do weird sex stuff and you kill babies, your civilization, it usually goes the way of the dodo bird. Okay, it goes the way of Hunter Biden. Okay, the whole thing just collapses in on itself like a dying star. Okay? So, like, there are civilizational issues that are somewhat more significant to the heart of the father than, like, our tax codes. And by the way, like, the taxes right now and buying a home, it's insane. I care about all those issues, too, you know what I'm saying? But, like, there are certain sins in the Bible that the Lord's like, this makes me more angry, you know? And it's when we get those ones wrong that everything else goes to hell in a handbasket. So I believe this crazy thing that unless the church flatulent becomes the church militant, it will become the church irrelevant. And by militant, I don't mean like AR-15s. Although me and Pastor Scott Craig, we're going to buy some more this summer. And I want the red, white, and blue matte version, not the shiny, the red, white, and blue matte version from Genesis Arms. They have the shotgun platform AR, the fully auto shotguns. And I mean, it's America's 250th, right? You should save babies, get married, have a bunch of babies, and buy a bunch of guns. That's a great way to celebrate America's 250th this July. I love it. No, I mean, I'm going to be wearing a wife beater, red, white, and blue, although I got to work on my Shane Winnings, like, arms. And it'll be wonderful. I'm all about celebrating America because love of family extends to love of country. Like, you love your house because it's where your wife and kids sleep, so you love your neighborhood and you kind of care about its safety because it's where your house is and your house is where your wife and your children sleep at night. And so you love your city because your city is where your neighborhood is, your neighborhood is where your home is, and your home is where your wife and your children sleep at night. So you care about your city government because your city is where your neighborhood is where your home is where your wife and your children sleep at night. So I generally care about, like, county sheriff and county laws because my county is where my city is where my neighborhood is where my home is, and my home is where my wife and my children sleep at night. And so I care about the laws in Texas or whatever state I live in because, like, my state is where my county is. My county is where my city is. My city is where my neighborhood is. My neighborhood is where my home is. And my home is where I put my wife and my kids to sleep at night. So I care about the land of the free and the home of the brave and the laws that represent America, because my nation is where my state is. My state is where my county is. My county is where my city is. My city is where my neighborhood is. My neighborhood is where my home is. And my home is where my wife and my children sleep at night. And so your love of country is okay. It doesn't make you an idolatrous America worshiper who put America before God. You love your country as an extension of your love of family. And that's all right and good and true. However, I think to celebrate America this 250th while doing nothing to tear down the high places of weird sex, gay stuff, and baby killing is merely the decoration of a coffin that we're unwilling to admit we're already carrying. There was a guy named J.D. Unwin in 1934, 92 years ago. He's been totally buried by the liberal academic left. Oxford anthropologist, sociologist. He wrote a book, very boring because it's a study. It's called Sex and Culture. It's this big. And he looked at 86 civilizations over 5,000 years. 86 civilizations over 5,000 years. And he asked, what causes civilizations to rise and thrive? What causes civilizations to decline and die? Basically, he finds out that, like, when you obey God and, like, you couple prenuptial chastity with absolute monogamy, which means don't have sex before you get married, and once you do get married, like, start reproducing like papists and just like spitting out dragon slayers, that those were the civilizations that were the most culturally strong. Hey, I'm an evangelical, but we gotta start reproducing like the papists. We have to start having more babies. And then he said the civilizations that did like weird gay sex stuff, what he said, the phrase he used in his book, just so you don't get my homeschool version of it, he said it was called total sexual freedom. Once the society adopted and codified total sexual freedom, within 100 years, they were done. And they were replaced by another civilization with greater social energy. So we have this film coming out soon that any church in America can host a screening of after June 6th. It's called The Last Stand. And you'll learn more about that in a second. But like, I'm quite literally saying, church, we're in a season of the last stand. Now, that doesn't mean that like, we lose in the end. We've read the end of the book. He's ruling and reigning. He's putting his enemies under his feet. He is the serpent crusher. And because we're little logoses, we're little imago deis. We bear the image of the big L logos. John 1, the logos became flesh. The word became flesh. The divine logic of the universe. He has so much logos. When he opens his mouth, the freaking Milky Way comes out. But we're small L logoses. We're small L logoses. So we're created in the image of him. So we're also called to be serpent crushers. And that's right and good and true. And he's on the throne, but that's not an excuse for abdication of Christians while Western civilization goes to hell in a handbasket. And so I ask this question, when did America embrace total sexual freedom? If J.D. Unwin's findings are correct, which by the way, like, no, I went viral on Instagram, really, 2 million views expressing what I just did about the, you know, like doing it God's way or not doing it God's way. And like Instagram Meta was like, fact check, not true. You can totally have orgasms without responsibility and your civilization can totally thrive. But like no one can debunk J.D. Unwin's findings because there's not a single exception in a society that did all that stuff and continued to thrive and continued to rise. And so if he's correct, when did America embrace total sexual freedom? I guess that's my question. I think it was 1973. I'm going to give you three reasons why. Roe versus Wade, baby killing, codified in all 50 states, funded by the taxpayer for any reason or no reason at all. Child sex. I mean, that's pretty significant. And by the way, do you have total sexual freedom if you still have to take responsibility for your sexual choices, i.e. babies? No. Only when you can murder the child that is a result of your sexual escapades, only then are you a Woodstock fellow. Oh, come on, that was funny. Are there too many people under 40 in the room or something? So you have total sexual freedom when you can kill the baby. Now you don't have to take responsibility for the sexual freedom. What else happened in 1973? The Endangered Species Act. So in the same year, we gave more legal protections to porpoises and sea turtles than we did to human babies, fulfilling G.K. Chesterton's prophetic warning that wherever there is animal worship, there will be human sacrifice. Yeah, you should read The Dead Papists. Chesterton is the best. If you're an evangelical not reading Chesterton, there's something wrong with you. And third, what happened in 1973? The Supreme Court removed a lot of its obscenity laws that allowed for the widespread legal distribution of pornography. So if you're not a gay Andy Stanley and you still read the Old Testament, they're using pronouns in North Point Bible Church's Sunday school kids church on Sunday mornings. Yeah, you thought I just said that to get laughs? I quite literally meant the gay Andy Stanley who's marrying homosexuals and uses pronouns for the kids in the Sunday school on Sunday mornings at what was the largest evangelical church in America, North Point Bible Church in Atlanta, Georgia. So he said 15 years ago, we have to unhitch ourselves from the Old Testament. if you're not unhitched from the Old Testament and you're based because you take God at his word, then you'll know that 1973, let's see, abortion, animal worship, and porn. Wait a second. That sounds like Moloch, Baal, and Asherah. America came into contact and agreement with the demonic trinity in 1973. And if I'm right that America adopted total sexual freedom in 1973, and after that you have 100 years before you're done, then 73 leads to 2003, 2003 leads to 2033, and then we'll begin what you could argue is the third and final chapter. Before what? Civilizational replacement. Jesus is still on the throne. He's still the King of Kings. He's still ruling. But do we not care enough about Western civilization and the freedoms it provides for our children and grandchildren to proclaim the full counsel of God, to step up and be a man and defend it? So we're literally like in a last stand moment. But 1973 was not the first example of societies adopting total sexual freedom. It's like the, 200th. Example of a society thinking they can adopt total sexual freedom and still thrive and still survive and still live. I have one for you. Here's a society that adopted total sexual freedom. Judges 6. This guy named Gideon. He's a mighty man of valor. But before that, he was a pansy, which is really encouraging to me because it means we can go from pansy to mighty man or woman of valor like that when we care more about righteousness and putting a smile on the face of Jesus than being invited with Rick Warren on his plus one on Klaus Schwab's private jet to go to the World Economic Forum every year. When we care more about pleasing Jesus than the idol of cultural respectability, we too can go from pansy to mighty man or woman of valor like that. And so if you remember Judges 6, they have Bernie Sanders' democratic socialism. So it says that the Israelites thresh their wheat, and it says the Midianites just come and take it. So you make, we take. It's a great definition for socialism. You can borrow it. You don't have to quote me. I'm still trying to figure out democratic socialism. I think it's like icing on a turd, or if you vote your way in, you have to shoot your way out. I'm still working on it. But anyway, so you make, we take. And then Gideon, he goes, I'm going to go hide up in a mountain cave, do you remember, or a wine press up in the foothills, and I'm going to thresh my own wheat and keep it to myself while my people are being robbed in broad daylight by AOC. It's like, yeah, you kind of are a pansy. And then the angel of the Lord appears to Gideon in Judges 6. This is your homework. Go read Judges 6. You'll see that I'm not adding to the word of God. It's all there. I'm just like giving my version of it, but it's all there. And he says, mighty man of valor, the angel of the Lord. And you're like, well, not really, right? And then he says, walk out of this cave and go tear down the Baal statues and chop up the Asherah poles. And you go, hold on. Not only did they sacrifice babies to Moloch, they also sacrificed babies to Baal. And then Asherah, well, they did. They walked up through these places called high places, and then they would have orgies. They would sexually abuse children. Have you noticed the sexual revolutionary tradition's insistence on including youngsters in their revolution? Well, I don't have time to go into Wilhelm Reich and Alfred Kinsey lecture for another time. I'm looking at the clock, but you got John Omanchukwu coming next, you know, way bigger than me. Although he told me once I have a black soul, or I preach like I have half a black soul, which made me feel really good about myself. But anyways, where was I? So Asherah, they would worship Asherah like Woodstock, but with youngsters. But when you live like that, what happens? People get pregnant. So that's why we have Baal. Have you noticed how the idols of sexualizing the culture and the young and then sacrificing the young, have you noticed how those two sins have been linked since time immemorial? So you can't understand abortion without understanding sexual revolution. You can't understand sexual revolution without understanding cultural Marxism. And you can't understand cultural Marxism without understanding cultural demons. And you can't understand cultural demons without realizing, oh, wait, there actually are high places and spiritual principalities. And for too long, Christians have been living like functional atheists. And we don't actually contend against the spirit of the age and his acolytes in the culture and in both political parties with the full counsel of God and being filled with the spirit to tear down high places. Okay, we have to remember who we are in the church. So anyways, Gideon tears it all down. He rips it all down, right? It's incredible. And what's my point here? My point is the first thing God addressed regarding his people being oppressed by pagan nations was their abortions. He didn't say, go figure out your border policy. I don't like how much you're taxing the middle class. All important topics. What does God start with? In the pansy mountain cave with Gideon. You're freaking killing babies and doing weird sex stuff. I told you to cut it out. Now go rip it all down, put it in the middle of the camp and light it on fire. Yahweh loves the smell and fragrance of the burning flesh of demons. So your coexist bumper sticker makes no sense. Okay? We are living under a theocracy right now. It's called a theocracy of secular humanism, secular liberalism, Hillary Clintonism, Klaus Schwabism, call whatever you want. It's all men setting themselves up against the knowledge of God. It's utopianism. It's the original temptation that we can build perfection apart from the Savior, apart from the Creator. So he rips it all down. And why is this so important? Because we're not just dealing with another issue. When we're talking about abortion and weird sex stuff, the things that destroy civilization, according to J.D. Unwin, who no one in the liberal academic left has been able to debunk his findings because it's all biblical, it's all according to human nature, we're dealing with fundamental demonic principalities. Why do you think that the central phrase for abortion is, "This is my body, broken for you. Take and eat in remembrance of me, for I will not eat of this bread or drink of this vine until I drink it anew with you in my Father's kingdom." You think it's a coincidence that the issue that causes every leftist to lose their freaking mind is the killing of babies, and then they use the words of our Savior instituting the Last Supper where he breaks his body for the forgiveness of sins? You think that's a coincidence, church? Abortion says, "This is my body, I break you, baby, for me." But Christ says, "No, this is my body, I break my body for you." We're not just dealing with like another political issue that we can treat on its own terms. It's connected to everything else. Why? Because the sacrament of communion in the Christian faith is not a siloed, isolated spiritual event. It's connected to everything else in the worship service and everything else in our faith. This is the body. This is the blood. This is how you're saved. And then we declare we're going to do it again in heaven one day. And I actually think this, at the marriage supper of the Lamb in perfected bodies, that Cabernet might not even get us buzzed. Oh, you didn't know for 1900 years of church history, Christians actually had wine. It wasn't juice. Okay, sorry. That was a risky joke here. But hey, we're perfected bodies. You can't get buzzed. So you literally can't get drunk. You know? The sacrament of communion is the representation and embodiment of the entire faith behind it. So when the Satanic Temple in this state of Texas sues the state of Texas against its pro-life laws to say your pro-life legislation is compromising our religious practices, and the Satanists say one of our religious practices is abortion, it's actually one of our sacraments. When someone tells you who they are, believe them. This is fundamentally spiritual, and pastors who don't have enough testicular fortitude to name these issues as demonic should step out of the pulpit. They've surrendered their mantle, and they're not appropriate for the job. We need pastors and men who will stand up and lead their families and children first, and then walk out of their comfortable caves and start tearing down the high places of child sacrifice to put a smile on the face of King Jesus. Okay. No. I only have 3 minutes left. You got to sit down. You guys sit down. Okay. So, you can't just say, "Seth, bless you, brother, for being called to tear down the high places. Here's a little check. I'm going to pray for you." It's like, no. This is not just my issue. Cultures and civilizations go the way of the dodo bird when they tolerate baby killing and weird sex stuff. That's objectively true. If you disagree with me, you don't know your history and you need to pick up a Dr. George Grant book or a Bill Federer book or a David Barton book. Okay. So praise God we have the spirit of Gideon in America, huh? That isn't the spirit of Gideon just so represent the Stephen Furtick's and Rick Warren and Andy Stanley's of our day, right? No. You have the spirit of Gideon. My buddy Lucas Miles has the spirit of Gideon. Pastor James Ward has the spirit of Gideon. But by and large, the American church has the spirit of Lot. The Christian influencer of his day, he had the blue verified checkmark on Twitter way before Elon Musk bought it. And when the angels come to torch Austin, he takes them to his Sodom and Gomorrah, he takes them to his home. And it says men from all parts of the city came to Lot's house, and they say, "Bring those men out so we can sodomize them." But they weren't men, they were angels. You see why God wanted to torch Sodom now. And Lot walks out onto his front porch and he says, "Brothers and sisters." Some versions of the Bible say, "My dear friends." Can I tell you something? I'm going to tell you something. I generally don't refer to people who want to sodomize angels as my brothers and my sisters. It's a personal conviction I've developed, but you do you. So here's a man who can no longer differentiate between who are his brothers and who are his sisters, because the spirit of the eggs, the spirit of Sodom, had so affected the heart of the one man called Righteous in Austin, Texas, that he can't even differentiate between light and darkness anymore. And then the next thing he says, because we got a lot of Christian influencers today who are willing to sometimes criticize evil, but never enough to be a threat. threat. And so the next thing he says after he walks out of his French porch with the men that want to sodomize angels, he says, my brothers and sisters, the next thing he says is, don't do this wicked and abominable thing. We have a lot of Christian music artists, pastors, authors, and podcasters who are sometimes willing to name evil so they can get the accolades, and let's just call it the nickels and noses and the tithes of their people who they won't offend with the full counsel of God. But they'll only speak as much truth as the spirit of the age allows them to, lest they lose their 501c3 status and actually begin to be a threat to demonic principalities. And how can I prove that? Because the next thing Lot says is, I have some daughters in the living room. Just wait 1 second. I'll be right back. And you can have your way with my daughters instead. When the sex mob came to the front door of the righteous and insisted that the righteous participate, he offers up the next generation on a silver platter to the demonically inspired Woodstock revolutionaries and says, here, have your way with them. He was saved, but he was not salty. So his wife becomes in death what he should have been in life. A pillar of salt. I came here this morning, brothers and sisters, to tell you, you can be saved, but not salty. Because we're not saved by works. You can make it into the kingdom by the hair on your bum. And that's biblical. Some will make it through as if by fire. That verse means you're getting singed on the way in to glory. That's in the Bible. Take it up with the word of God. And so we're going to see Lot, and he's going to be in glory, and we go around the marriage supper sharing our testimonies because we're going to have a lot of time. And man, Pastor James Ward, he's going to speak for a long time. Pastor Scott Craig is going to speak for a long time. Lucas Miles and Shane Winnings and John Amachuku and Steve Dace. And you know what? The unknown and uncelebrated sidewalk counselors of America who for decades have stood outside of the gates of hell and pleaded for the life of the baby scheduled to die, they're going to have more crowns, jewels in their crown than I when they throw it before the feet of the king. And then it's going to get around to Lot as we're sharing our testimonies of how God worked. And what's Lot going to say? I gave my daughters. And God forgave me by grace and grace alone. Okay. That's a testimony. I don't want it to be yours. We actually don't have much time left. And like Simba in The Lion King, we have to remember who we are before we can save our land. Like every good Christian man knows, The Lion King is the best Disney movie that's ever been created. And when Simba is taken to Pride Rock and his father says, everything the light touches is yours. That's right. We're little logos is called to exercise dominion over the whole earth, Genesis 1. And then he says, but what about that, Dad? And it was the Shadowlands, the dark, evil places where the machinations of death are built. What about that? The Shadowlands that have not acknowledged the authority and the kingship of Christ. That question is the mission. There are shadowy lands where all manner of wickedness happens, and it always targets the vulnerable, the young, children, and women first. We need to learn to be a threat to evil again. So I believe this crazy thing that unless the church flatulent becomes the church militant, it will become the church irrelevant. And by militant, I don't mean like AR-15s. Although me and Pastor Scott Craig, we're going to buy some more this summer. And I want the red, white, and blue matte version, not the shiny, the red, white, and blue matte version from Genesis Arms. They have the shotgun platform AR, the fully auto shotguns. And I mean, it's America's 250th, right? You should save babies, get married, have a bunch of babies, and buy a bunch of guns. That's a great way to celebrate America's 250th this July. I love it. No, I mean, I'm going to be wearing a wife beater, red, white, and blue, although I got to work on my Shane Winnings, like, arms. And it'll be wonderful. I'm all about celebrating America because love of family extends to love of country. Like, you love your house because it's where your wife and kids sleep. So you love your neighborhood and you kind of care about its safety because it's where your house is, and your house is where your wife and your children sleep at night. And so you love your city because your city is where your neighborhood is, your neighborhood is where your home is, and your home is where your wife and your children sleep at night. So you care about your city government because your city is where your neighborhood, your neighborhood is where your home is where your wife and your children sleep at night. So I generally care about like county sheriff and county laws because my county is where my city is where my neighborhood is where my home is, and my home is where my wife and my children sleep at night. And so I care about the laws in Texas or whatever state I live in because like, my state is where my county is, my county is where my city is, my city is where my neighborhood is, my neighborhood is where my home is, and my home is where I put my wife and my kids to sleep at night. So I care about the land of the free and the home of the brave and the laws that represent America because my nation is where my state is, my state is where my county is, my county is where my city is, my city is where my neighborhood is, my neighborhood is where my home is, and my home is where my wife and my children sleep at night. And so your love of country is okay.
17: We have to retake the spirit of Gideon. And one of the ways we're going to do that is being students of history and remembering that before 1973, the pro-life movement went by another name. Christendom, baby. Yeah. Will you go out there and give them heaven?
0: You've been listening to The Seth Gruber Show, a ministry of the White Rose Resistance. To get involved or to support Seth, please visit thewhiterose.life. Thank you for listening, and we encourage you to keep on fighting the good fight for life, for truth, for Christ.
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19: How do you do? Millions of people worldwide believe that all roads eventually lead to heaven. And if you make mistakes in your life, you get to try again in your next life, until you eventually reach godhood. That's what one woman believed, until the day her heart and mind and very

0: How many followers does he have?
1: Over 20 million, mostly here in India. But he also has devotees from all around the world.
2: Why is there so much smoke in the air?
1: It's incense, constantly burning in the temple to our guru, Sai Baba, who sits on the throne.
2: Why is he looking at me?
1: He is. That means he wants to meet us. Swami, may I introduce my sister and...
3: Who is this lovely child?
1: This is my niece, Leela.
3: I had a vision that you would all visit me. Like most Westerners, you have been rushing, everywhere rushing. But here, you will find peace. Tell me, why are you here? What are you searching for?
0: Well, enlightenment, I suppose. My sister has told me about the miracles you perform and the wisdom that flows from you.
3: Would you like to be one of my devotees?
0: Yes, it would be an honor, Swami.
3: I will give you special powder to taste whenever you meditate. It will usher you into deep states of meditation. First, you must learn to empty yourself of all thought and attachments.
2: But if we empty ourselves,
0: wash. Leela.
3: Let the child speak. Yes, little one.
2: If we empty ourselves, what will fill us?
3: Divine avatars will fill your mind with my knowledge and images beyond this world. I will prepare you for your next life and the many lives that follow. And then one day, you will become a god like me.
4: This is Unshackled, the longest-running audio drama in history. 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They have names, you know. They're not just a formless group called the homeless. They're individuals with names. When they come to Pacific Garden Mission, one of the first things they learn is the name of the one who can help them put their past behind them and change their future. That's what the mission is all about. Thanks to faithful friends who send financial gifts, the old lighthouse provides food, fresh clothing, and a clean, safe bunk. Even classes and counseling, so each guest can become what he or she was meant to be. Everything is free to those in need, even some medical and dental care in the mission clinic. Pastors and counselors open the door to new life, helping each one come to know the name above all names. And that same transforming message goes out to the world in 15 languages through this program. Now for broadcast around the earth, here is episode number 3946 in the series Unshackled, the program that makes you face yourself and think. The woman in our story struggled between two very different religions. Her family was Jewish, which holds that there is only one God. Her aunt believed in Hinduism, which holds that there are millions of gods, and eventually every one of us becomes one with them. You'll find out who the real God is in part two of the Leela Gable story, right now on Unshackled.
5: I was that little girl standing in awe of India's famous guru and his incense-filled temple. My family and I took many more trips to India to deepen our understanding of Eastern mysticism and reincarnation. But no matter how many times I emptied my mind in meditation or repeated mindless mantras, my personal life kept falling apart. Even after I married a loving Jewish man named Lenny, my life felt empty. Despite our struggles, he hoped marriage counseling would save our marriage. I, on the other hand, was looking for any excuse to end it. I was so convinced that reincarnation was real that I gave up trying to repair things in this life because I believed things would be better in my next one.
0: Leela, it seems like you have one foot in your marriage and one foot out. You have to fully commit to marriage if there's any chance it will work.
5: I understand that, but I can't stop fantasizing about life with someone else being better than what I have now.
0: Lots of people have similar

0: feelings when they feel trapped in a marriage. But those types of fantasies rob the emotional energy your spouse needs from you. Do you understand that?
1: Listen, I know Lenny's a good husband. And if I divorce him, I'm sure everyone in my family will hate me. Who knows how my kids will handle it? But I'm sure they'll bounce back.
0: Are you sure about that?
1: I think so. I survived my own parents' divorce, didn't I?
0: What you experienced as a child never provided you with the stability you longed for. Do you want your children to repeat that cycle?
1: No, I guess not.
0: Then make the decision that an affair isn't worth it, that you don't want a divorce, and focus on the husband you have. Stop looking over the fence and thinking that the grass is greener on the other side. Trust me. The other side of the fence has just as many weeds.
1: But I keep thinking that there's a better soulmate for me out there. Someone more perfect.
0: Leela, none of us is perfect. Every one of us is broken in some form or another. But if both you and your husband are willing to do the hard work of learning to love each other, you can have a great marriage. It's up to you.
2: On my drive home, the winter storm that was predicted started earlier than I expected. My windshield wiper struggled to keep up with the wet snow as the temperature outside grew colder and colder. As I went around a curve on the road, my wheels suddenly hit black ice and I felt my tires begin to slide. My truck started spinning out of control and the last thing I saw was a telephone pole right in front of me. I just sat in my truck, trying to process what had just happened. Soon, flashing red and blue lights lit up the street, and I heard someone tapping on my driver's window.
3: Hey, are you okay?
1: Yeah, just shook up. Not sure about my truck. I think I hit a telephone pole.
3: Nah, just a snowbank. Telephone poles are on the opposite side of the street. I'd be calling an ambulance if you hit one of those.
1: But I'm sure...
3: I don't see any damage to the front of your truck. You should be able to back up and be on your way. Just drive slow, real slow. You only have one life to live, remember?
1: What did you say?
3: I said drive slow. These roads are a mess.
1: No, what did you say after that?
3: I need to check on the other drivers. You stay safe.
2: As I carefully drove the rest of the way home, I kept hearing the officer's words over and over in my mind. You only have one life to live. You only have one life. Once I arrived, I found a quiet place in my basement away from my family and shouted to whatever God was listening, "What are you trying to tell me?" Within seconds, I sensed a small whisper in my mind. "Leela, what if this is the only life you get?" For several weeks, Lenny and I tried to repair our marriage, but things only got uglier between us and we were fighting all the time. I was so desperate for love that I grabbed the first temptation that was placed in front of me. It was as if I wanted to create a reason for my husband to leave me. So I started having an affair with a young man I met at a party. Why should I deny myself happiness, I reasoned, when I've been going without it for so long? It didn't take long for my husband to find out, and every discussion that followed made me regret my choice even more.
4: What do you mean, just get over it?
1: I didn't mean it that way. I meant maybe in time you will...
4: You broke my heart, Leela. How could you do that to me?
1: It was a mistake. I'm sorry.
4: Are you? Do you know the damage you've done to our kids? We're separating because their mom was unfaithful.
1: I said I'm sorry.
4: Our son's having so many emotional outbursts that I had to pull him out of preschool. Our daughter's trying her best to keep us happy. But God only knows what really is going on inside her. What were you thinking when you decided to sleep with that guy?
1: I wasn't thinking. I was only...
4: I hope it was worth it, Leela, because we're finished. I've already talked with a lawyer.
2: There was no convincing Lenny to change his mind. When I told my father what had happened, he was furious. The rest of the family didn't like what I'd done, but they supported me as best as they could. Sometimes at night, I would pull out my old fabric loom and work on a tapestry to calm my nerves and racing thoughts. As I wrapped the threads for the project, I thought back to the old woman I had met at the Jewish camp when I was a girl. I pictured the prayer shawl she was weaving and the knots that symbolized the commands God wanted us to follow. How many of his rules had I already broken? So many that it was doubtful that if there was a God, he could ever love me. When you don't feel loved, you search for it anywhere and everywhere. I always believed finding my true love was the missing piece of my life, and I kept hoping my next relationship would be the one that would complete me.
5: This steak's one of the best I've ever had. How's yours?
1: Perfect. I'm impressed you picked such a nice place for our first date.
5: What'd you expect?
1: Well, you're from Kentucky, so I half expected some barbecue joint.
5: I always save that for the second date. So, what's it like to be one of the chosen people? Jewish, I mean.
1: My family seldom went to synagogue. It was more of a cultural thing. How about you? Did your family follow a certain religion?
5: Southern Baptist. And I attended VBS every summer.
1: What's that?
5: Vacation Bible School. Bible stories, crafts, and lots of brownies and cookies.
1: Sounds like fun. Can I ask you a question?
5: Sure.
1: Were you raised to believe that Jesus is the only way to get to God?
5: I was. I was taught that Jesus is God's son, and the way to his father is through him.
1: My girlfriend from high school believes the same thing, but she knows I was raised Jewish and could never convert.
5: I thought you said your family didn't really practice their religion.
1: Doesn't matter. My grandparents would roll over in their graves if I became a Christian. My family tolerates interest in lots of other religions, but never Christianity.
5: What other religions?
1: I've been studying Hindu teachings for a long time. That faith believes that many paths lead to God. Is that what you believe too?
5: No. Jesus said he's the only way, and that heaven is a gift to those who place their trust in him.
1: That seems harsh. If there really is a heaven, why can't we earn our way there by being good? And that's what most people believe.
5: The Bible says that all have sinned and come short of the glory of God.
1: I don't know what that means.
5: Even if we committed only one sin, it would keep us from a holy God.
1: That makes no sense to me.
5: Okay, before our date, I picked out a clean shirt to wear. Not one stain on what I'm wearing, right?
1: What's your shirt got to do with...
5: What if my shirt had a small ink stain on the pocket? Would it still look clean?
1: No, I'd keep staring at it, wondering why you wore it.
5: But 99% of the rest of the shirt looks clean. Why can't you look at the clean parts and ignore the stain spot?
1: Because the shirt's ruined, that's why.
5: No matter how many times we've sinned, even if it was only once, we still fall short of God's perfection. That's why Jesus came to take the punishment for our sins. Because there's nothing we can do to erase what we've done. We all need Jesus.
1: My father told me that Jews don't need Jesus. He's only for the Gentiles and the weak.
5: Well, Jesus was Jewish, and most of his early followers were too. And the Old Testament, your Jewish Bible, is filled with prophecies that Jesus fulfilled.
1: I didn't know that. I never read the Bible. Maybe it's time I started.
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2: Weeks later, on a sunny Sunday morning, I went out on my deck and watched neighborhood children in their nicest clothes playing and getting ready to go to church for Easter with their families. I looked up and searched the sky for God. I couldn't see him, but I knew he was there, somewhere. listening to me. So I asked out loud,
7: is Jesus your son? Is he the only way to get to you? Is Jesus who you want me to pray to?
2: There was no answer. Only a gentle breeze on my face and the sound of children playing and laughing. I went inside and started putting away my winter clothes and getting out my summer ones. I reached into the pocket of the last piece of clothing and pulled out a cloth bookmark. I had no idea how it got there. I had never seen it before. On it were woven words like the threads in my fabric loom. For God so loved the world that he gave his only begotten Son, that whosoever believeth in him should not perish, but have everlasting life. I looked back down at the cloth in my hand, realizing that not only had God himself answered my questions, but that he was offering me something for believing in him. Eternal life. My eyes filled with tears. I looked toward the window, raised my right hand, and responded by saying,
7: I'll take it. I know you just answered me, and I will believe in Jesus for the rest of my life. And from now on, when I pray, I will pray to Jesus.
8: Oh, girlfriend, I am so proud of you for receiving Jesus. I have been praying for you for years.
2: I know you have. Thank you.
8: What was it like? Tell me about it.
2: It's amazing to know that there is real truth in the world after all, and it's Jesus. I feel so light and free. I have a joy and a peace in my heart that I never had before.
8: That heaviness was from Satan always trying to destroy your life and rob you of a relationship with your heavenly Father. Every time you dabbled in the occult to entertain false religions, you were giving Satan a foothold in your life. But now, you're free.
2: You know the best part?
8: What?
2: I don't ever have to wonder if God hears me, because I know he does. I don't ever have to wonder if he loves me, because I know he does.
8: Like the Bible says, old things are passed away. Behold, all things are become new. Have the kids noticed the change in you?
2: They have. They both said they want Jesus too.
8: Wow! What about your dad? Does he know?
2: Not yet. I'm not sure how he'll react. I'm calling him tonight.
9: What do you mean you became a Jesus follower? Have you lost your mind? You're Jewish, Leela.
2: So was Jesus, Dad.
9: No daughter of mine is a born-again Christian. What do you want to do? Embarrass me in front of all my friends? Have people laugh at me at synagogue?
2: You barely ever go to synagogue.
9: Oh, so now you're an expert on who's holier?
2: Dad, without Jesus, I was destined for a life of misery and eternity in hell. But he saved me from all of that.
9: How could he save you, Leela? He was just a man, a dirty rabbi who lost his way 2,000 years ago.
2: He wasn't just a man, Dad. He was God's one and only son who was born to carry the sins of the world on a cross. Jesus was killed for our sins, Dad. The Romans nailed him to a cross after many of the Jewish leaders rejected him. But it was God's plan all along. He was the unblemished Lamb of God that took away the sins of the world. And when we ask for his forgiveness, he will...
9: What are you doing, Leela? Trying to convert me? Treat me like some no-good sinner after all I've done for you?
2: Dad, you're my father, and I love you so much. And I love being your daughter, but...
9: You are no longer my daughter, and I will never speak to you again.
2: Neither of my children saw their grandfather again for 10 years, and never again after that. Several of my friends and other family members also canceled me because of my faith in Jesus. When I first told Lenny I was taking the kids to church, he agreed to let them go. But when he saw the changes in them and their enthusiasm for the Bible, he started to harass them about it and challenged their beliefs.
10: Hey, kids. Did your mother and the church brainwash you again?
2: Lenny, please, not in front of the kids.
10: Put your bags in the trunk and get in the car. I'll be with you in a moment.
2: Ruby said she finished her homework at school. Make sure you go over it with her. And Daniel is still having problems.
10: We need to talk, Leela.
2: I'm listening.
10: You need to stop filling our kids with Bible stories and telling them stuff like Moses parting the Red Sea and angels shutting the mouths of hungry lions. None of that stuff really happened.
1: Says who?
10: Lots of intelligent people and me. That's who. It's all made up.
1: Lots of intelligent people are convinced it happened just the way...
10: You're always right, aren't you? You really want Ruby's life to turn out like yours? You know she backed out of her bat mitzvah because of you?
1: That was her decision. She did that because of her faith in Jesus.
10: I'm sick and tired of hearing that name.
1: Why do you always challenge her about her faith?
10: Because I don't want her to be brainwashed like you are.
1: You're pushing her away. She knows Jesus is the Messiah, the one that Jewish people have always been waiting for.
10: And she believes in a liar and a lunatic.
1: Don't make her choose between you and Jesus, Lenny.
10: I have nothing more to say to you. Just make sure you're home when I bring the kids back Sunday night.
1: As time went by, my daughter grew deeper in her faith. Sadly, my son told me he no longer wanted to be a Christian and went to live with his father. I haven't stopped praying for him. Over the years, I went to different churches, and each one played a part in growing my faith in God. I've played guitar on many worship teams and currently at a weekly Bible study where I work. The estrangement from my dad never really healed. Though, when I found out he had dementia, I went to visit him and we had a nice time looking at old pictures together. When he entered hospice, I was able to FaceTime with him. I shared the gospel, God's plan of salvation through Jesus Christ. Told him how much I loved him, but that God loved him more. Sang songs and read the Bible until the phone battery ran out. He was not able to speak, though he was trying to say something. 10 days later, he died. I won't know until I get to heaven if he made it. Hello?
8: Hey, Leela. I'm so sorry to hear about your dad's passing. How are you?
1: Good days and bad days. I hope he called on Jesus in the end.
8: Me too.
1: It's made me think about what I went through as a kid.
8: Like what?
1: All the things I missed growing up. I always thought nobody saw me. But Jesus always did. He was always waiting to give me love, stability, and peace amidst the chaos. Growing up, I never knew about hell and Satan being the enemy of our souls. I was exposed to so many ideas and so many religions, but none of them acknowledged that Jesus is real. He's the one, the only one who holds the keys to life and death.
8: Yes, he does.
1: I was cleaning out my garage the other day, trying to stay busy, and came across my old fabric loom.
8: I'd forgotten you had that.
1: When I took off the cover, there was a project I had started years ago, but never finished.
8: What was it?
1: An old church in my neighborhood that I had been fascinated with. On the backside was nothing but a jumble of threads, and there was no clue to the image I was weaving. It reminded me of my life before Christ. Trying different religions. My life a total mess. But when I looked at the church I was weaving on the front side, it reminded me that God knew all along what he was designing in me. Maria, you played a big part in my faith journey. Remember that long letter you sent me?
8: I was so afraid you'd think I was nuts and throw it out.
1: I still have your letter and the poem you wrote.
8: You kept it?
1: I memorized it.
8: Really?
1: He didn't come into my life because I was the best. It wasn't that I was more beautiful or prettier than the rest. It wasn't that I was the smartest and had great things to say, or that I was the richest and had enough to pay. He didn't come into my life because of my religion, gender, or race. No, it was none of these things. I was no special case. I was not the first, nor will I be the last. The Lord came into my life just because I asked.
6: You've been listening to the Leela Gable story, and with us in the studio is the real Leela. Hi, Leela. Thank you for allowing us to tell your story on Unshackled.
11: It's an honor for me to be here.
6: What would you say to someone listening right now who is exploring Eastern mysticism and the belief that all paths lead to God?
11: I would say the same thing that Jesus said in Matthew's gospel. Beware of false prophets which come to you in sheep's clothing, but inwardly they are ravening wolves. Any religion that denies the deity of Christ is used by Satan for only one purpose, to keep people away from the real Jesus. He is the only one who can restore our broken relationship with our Heavenly Father. He is the way, the truth, and the life that we desperately need.
6: All right, there it is, folks. Thank you, Leela. Your life truly is a testimony to that very truth. Throughout history, God has called followers like Leela to share the good news that Jesus came to save sinners and give them a life they never imagined was possible. How about you, listening friend? Maybe today is the day you ask Jesus to forgive your sins and believe in Him as Lord so He can reveal His plan for your life. 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That's right. 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So we're now producing an exciting new children's show called The Clue Crew. This is a family-friendly adventure series where there's always a biblical lesson to be learned and a mystery to be solved. We're also bringing to life powerful gospel truths in a new series called History's Greatest Sermons. This program will feature the very words of Billy Sunday, Charles Spurgeon, Dwight L. Moody, and many more, all dramatized and delivered by our very own Unshackled actors. And then there's our daily devotionals. In these four-minute episodes, we hear a true story of transformation with supporting scripture and an application point to help us dive deeper in our biblical understanding. 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This is program number 3946, heard in part two of the true story of Leela Gable, where Atlee Gilbert, Jim Craig, Tina Glushenko, and Demetrius Troy. Original music, Don Badorf. 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Audio engineer, David Pierczynski. Script, Scott Kirk. 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So, until next time, unless our Lord returns before then, I'm Timothy Gregory reminding you that the doors to Pacific Garden Mission are open night and day. 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
1: Welcome to Breakpoint, a daily look at an ever-changing culture through the lens of unchanging truth. For the Colson Center, I'm John Stone Street. Earlier this week, President Trump and Education Secretary Linda McMahon announced a crackdown on school districts that assist students with so-called transitioning without parental consent. Citing the Family Education Rights and Privacy Act, Trump said this, quote, "Every public school in America is on notice. If they tell a child that they're trapped in the wrong body, they are committing child abuse," end quote. The administration's actions are, of course, in stark contrast to the previous one. Almost immediately, advocates began to accuse the administration of lying about transgender children. Lisa Leitner wrote this in an article for MSN.com, quote, "No, schools are not secretly medically transitioning children. They're not prescribing hormones. They're not performing gender-affirming surgery. Teachers are not administering puberty blockers. Guidance counselors are not secretly arranging medical transitions behind parents' backs," end quote. It was as if a common script had been distributed. It became a loud chorus of just denial. Deny what parents are in fact claiming. Deny that teachers, counselors, and after-school clubs taught and even targeted certain children with gender ideology. Deny that students were treated as if they were the opposite sex on campus with new names, pronouns, and even sometimes outfits, all while hiding this social transition from parents. And yet, moms and dads from California to Maine keep reporting that though their children were questioning their bodies and exploring identities, they were never notified by school officials. In many cases, these children were encouraged and assisted in this confusion by school officials. Often, if parents learned about their child's mental distress and protested, they were met with psychological threats like, "Would you rather have a living son or a dead daughter?" And in some states, even legal threats for so-called dead-naming their children. But everyone should know, especially anyone being gaslighted by this it-never-happened talking point, there are receipts. Aaron Lee, director of Protect Kids Colorado, posted those receipts on X, and they included her own story. I quote, "Fascinating how so many people out here are saying this doesn't happen and this is a made-up MAGA problem. Let me shed some light. This happened to my little girl. I went public and discovered it happened to many others. I sued all the way to the Supreme Court, along with other affected parents. The school district admitted to and defended it in legal documents. Justice Alito called our case troubling and tragic and an issue of great and growing national importance. It was a living nightmare that almost destroyed my child." Lee then cited numerous other examples, included 6 cases that have reached the Supreme Court and another 14 that are working their way up through the lower courts. This thing that isn't happening is apparently happening all over the country. Alliance Defending Freedom has reported on numerous cases and now represents a growing number of parents who were kept in the dark by school officials. In one of his opinions, Justice Alito cited an estimated 6,000 public schools in the U.S. now operate under so-called gender-affirming policies that specifically exclude parents. And a group known as Defending Education keeps a list of offending school districts online. So thank God for these efforts by the White House to rein in the madness. But especially thank God for those moms, dads, and grandparents who stood up to the lies that were being sold to their children in secret and are now willing to expose them in public. We owe it to them to stand with them, and especially to their children, share these stories. The Colson Center. I'm John Stone Street with Breakpoint.
0: Proverbs chapter 16, verse 9 says, "In their hearts, humans plan their course, but the Lord establishes their steps." That's the light word for today.
2: You've turned on the light. Tonight we'll have showers early, then partly cloudy overnight with lows at 57. Tomorrow, partly cloudy with highs at 77. And tomorrow night, partly cloudy early with showers developing later at night with lows at 59. God bless you. 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

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Feelings can make you feel like you're the lowest of the low. And even if you're right, you're never too low.

0: Maybe it's not just for you. Maybe it's for the other person, too. Hey, I'm Mercedes. You're listening to Songs of Praise and Worship from Moody Radio, and I'm talking about serving. You know, whatever capacity you serve in the church or you go out and serve the community for the cause of Christ, maybe it's not just for you. Maybe it's for those other people as well. And I'd garner to say that almost everything serving others is for others, not for us. But there are things that we can learn from that serving. And, you know, I'm a youth volunteer at my youth group at my church, and I've done it since last year. And so I've just really been thinking about it a lot because I agreed to do it for this next school year. And I've been thinking about how I'm excited to develop these relationships even deeper that I started last year. And I'm excited for that. I'm excited to get to know them more and excited to disciple them. But honestly, I'm like, I need to be more discipled myself. And I feel like this is going to be something that is not only good for the kids, but good for me as well. Challenge me, because I can almost guarantee that there are going to be questions that I don't have the answers to. So being able to bring those questions to God's word, bring those questions to God, and challenge my own faith as well as grow their faith stronger. I'm really just excited that it's not just about them, it's about me, but it's about both of us learning and growing so that we can ultimately all be better servants of Christ. And ultimately we know that it's, you know, God doing these things in us through the Holy Spirit, but really just so excited to see what he does with this.
1: Hi, I'm Johnny Erickson Tata. It's fun to ponder what historical figures would think if they knew about the impact that their inventions have had on our society. Like, what would Alexander Graham Bell think about iPhones? Or Magellan about cruise ships? How about Galileo looking through the Hubble telescope? Or Henry Ford driving a car that parks itself? Never would they have imagined how their humble contributions would ultimately shape the world. The same is true for us. We Christians have no idea of the impact our contributions are making in Christ's kingdom. We can't begin to imagine how God will use our humble efforts. But because of those efforts, Daniel chapter 12 says that one day we will shine like the stars forever. What's that all about? Well, like Magellan and Galileo, I have no idea. But I sure am grateful. And you should be as well.
2: Christian hate groups? This is Ken Ham inviting you to have an encounter with God's Word at Ark Encounter. Christians like me who stand for biblical marriage are often told we're part of a hate group. But does standing opposed to sinful behaviors mean you're hateful? Can we be loving and still be opposed to these things? Well, the Bible tells us that God is love and describes homosexual relations as an abomination to the Lord. If God, who is the very one who defines love because he is love, can be loving yet call homosexual behavior a sin, so can his followers. There's nothing hateful about pointing out sin. It's actually the loving thing to do. We want to see people repent and put their faith in Christ and to be saved for eternity.
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0: Hey, if you're in school as a student or you're a teacher and this was your first week of school or you're getting ready to start school, good job. So proud. That's awesome. I hope you're glorifying God in all that you do, because you can glorify God through schoolwork, through teaching, through all of those things. I hope it went well, or if it hasn't happened yet, that it goes well.
1: Oh,

0: On the days you're struggling to believe it, on the nights you're falling all to pieces, you can bring your lonely heart to Jesus. What if I told you that I believe it?
1: What is good communication? What is biblical communication? Hey, I'm Mercedes. You're listening to Songs of Praise and Worship from Moody Radio. And I've been thinking about this a lot because there's someone in my life that is really a really strong communicator and communicating with others in a very healthy way. And it's been challenging me to think about the things that I say and how it affects others. And if it is not only healthy for me, but is it healthy and is it helpful for the other person that I'm talking to as well. And it's really just made me conscious of a lot of the conversations that I've had and made me think a lot, what is biblical communication and how being clear with other people is ultimately what we're called to do. You know, God is clear with us. We're called to be clear with others. And that doesn't mean we have to have all of the big fancy words and we have to be able to explain things in a scholarly way, but it means being able to clearly communicate what it is that we mean and not just repeating words or phrases. You know, we've got a devotional right now that is talking about biblical communication, really digging deep into scripture and what that looks like, what that means. You can find that on our website, praiseandworship.org. Just click on Today in the Word.
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2: Ask a dozen people that question, and you may get a dozen answers. 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We are God's representatives. He often uses us to express his love. Learning to speak a person's love language makes us more effective vehicles of God's love.
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1: Hey, I'm Mercedes. You're listening to Songs of Praise and Worship from Moody Radio. Have you ever thought about what happens when we start a relationship with Jesus, when we surrender our lives over to Him? He's welcoming us into His courts. He's saying, hey, you have a relationship with me. Now you are welcome into the presence of God. Like, and obviously we can't see God physically, you know, as humans, but we are welcomed to be able to talk to God and communicate with Him. That's so

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3: I'm Miriam Neff with New Beginnings. Research indicates that widows who have strong networks fare better than those who are disconnected. We know many abandon her, typically 75% of her friendship network. The same is true for others who experience changes in their lives. Divorce and job loss, to name a few. The first step is to acknowledge that people leave when loss happens. 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This network will be precious and strong in the days ahead. 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Just know staying.
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Hey, as you're winding down your evening, maybe you're facing the Sunday scaries before a new week sets in. Maybe you're going, I don't want the weekend to be over yet. It's not quite over yet. But ask God that he would come into your Monday morning tomorrow, that he would be with you through it. I'm

0: you communicate well when overthinking wants to take over? Hey, I'm Mercedes. You're listening to Songs of Praise and Worship from Moody Radio. And this is something that I have been thinking about a lot because I'm a chronic overthinker. And in some situations, it's not necessarily a bad thing because it means that I do think through a lot of processes. But a lot of times it stops me from making decisions. And so because I'm afraid that, you know, people are going to be mad if I make a decision, but it's not need to make a decision, you know, but for some reason I've got it rooted in my head that if I make a decision, it's going to make someone upset. And so how do you communicate when that overthinking drive wants to take over? Because it doesn't just affect you, it affects the person that you're trying to communicate with. And I was having a conversation about this with a friend the other day, and, you know, really just came to the conclusion that you have to think about, okay, what is it that I'm feeling? You have to communicate that out loud and say, okay, this is what I'm feeling. This is why I'm feeling it. It's okay to feel it. It's an indicator, but I'm not going to let it take over. I'm not going to let it, you know, ruin my day. I'm not going to let it fester, because ultimately it's one moment in a grand scheme of so many other moments. So I'm going to let all of those processes run through my head, and then I'm going to communicate that with the person that I'm talking to so that I can let them know, like, hey, this is where my head is at. It's not a great moment, but this is where I'm at. And then I can move on from it a little bit better. So that's something that I'm working on in life right now.
1: Pierre was your Muslim friend. When you repent of your sins and believe that Jesus paid the penalty for all your sins, you will be spiritually born again. God will give you new life. You will have a living relationship with God. You will experience God as your loving Heavenly Father. You will enjoy God's forgiveness and favor. You will be certain of God's divine presence. And you will know that heaven is your home and destiny. My friend, the fatherly love of God for you will change your life. You will fall in love with God from the depth of your being. Do you want that to happen to you right now? Just repent of your sins and put your faith in Jesus.
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3: William Booth, the founder of the Salvation Army, was unable to attend the organization's annual conference one year due to illness. He sent a telegram containing the message he intended to deliver to the workers. When the telegram arrived, it contained just one word. Others. The founder's concern for the welfare of others is still the mission of the Salvation Army today. I imagine William Booth was influenced by a verse in the New Testament that says, our foremost efforts should be to help others live well. Pretend that William Booth sent his telegram to you. Who can you help live well today? This is David Jeremiah encouraging you to get on the road to new life. 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
5: We're lifting high the name of Jesus through this ministry of word and song. We're glad you found your way to this music of praise and worship.

You know, the book of Psalms is full, chock full of so much good information and so many peaceful thoughts, one of which is Psalm chapter 46, verse 1. God is our refuge and strength, a very present help in trouble.

0: That's the latest from Jeremy Camp Revival. You're listening to Songs of Praise and Worship from Moody Radio. Hey, I'm Mercedes. When was the last time you felt alone? Was it just earlier today? Maybe it was just a few minutes ago. And you're like, yeah, even though I have family surrounding me, even though I've got good friends and I go to work on a daily basis, I still feel alone. Even as a believer, sometimes that happens. I can totally admit that that happens to me more than I'd like to admit. And I feel alone. Even though I know I'm not, I've got this circle surrounding me, but there are times that I just feel that way. And, you know, the great thing about having a relationship with the creator of the universe, having that relationship with Jesus, is when we feel alone, we can take those feelings to God and go, God, this is how I'm feeling right now. We can cry out to him, literally let the tears fall. He sees every single tear, friend. He sees every single moment that you feel alone, and he is right there. He will capture every tear. There's a verse, I think, that says he will capture every tear in a jar. He captures every tear, and he's right there. The Bible says that he is near to the brokenhearted, so when you feel alone, reach out to him, talk to him. In fact, there's been multiple times that as I'm getting ready to go to sleep, I feel that way, and I call out to God, and you know what he does? He gives me great rest, and I wake up the next morning and feel so much better. So friend, if you're feeling alone, cry out to God. He'll let you know that you're not alone.
1: Knowing God from Harvest with Pastor and Evangelist Greg Laurie.
2: Let me take a quick poll. How many of you have heard of the Beatles? Raise your hand. You've heard of the Beatles, okay? How many of you have never heard of the Beatles before? I'm talking about a band, not bugs, by the way. Well, years ago in the 60s, when the Beatles were at the very peak of their popularity, John Lennon made a very controversial statement. We're more popular than Jesus now, speaking of the Beatles. I don't know which will go first, rock and roll or Christianity, end quote. Dear John, who's more popular now? The Beatles have been long broken up, but Jesus, in a way, is more popular than ever. In fact, I read an interesting article in the news the other day with a headline, "The Popular Jesus is Emerging." It can be debated whether or not America is a Christian nation, but one thing is certain, according to author Stephen Prothero, everybody loves Jesus, and it's not just the usual suspects. In addition to Christians, America has Hindus, Jews, Buddhists, and atheists who adore Jesus. This obsession with Jesus is unparalleled, end quote. Fascinating. So I close by asking you, do you know Jesus? He stands at the door and he knocks, and he says, if we'll hear his voice and open the door, he'll come in. If you've never asked Jesus to come into your life, why don't you do it right now?
1: You were created to know God. Find out how to begin a relationship with him by going to harvest.org. Just click on Know God. Already know God? Invite others to learn more about what it means to follow Jesus. Answers to questions about the Christian faith, online courses for Christian growth, and video messages from Pastor Greg Laurie can be found at harvest.org.
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As your head is about to hit the pillow tonight, let these words wash over you. May it be, come what may, that I rest all my days in the goodness of Jesus. I am

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1: Have you ever committed a terrible sin and asked God to forgive you for that sin, but you still felt guilty even after you confessed it? In order to walk in victory with the Lord, you have to distinguish between the voice of the Holy Spirit and the voice of the devil. You see, the Holy Spirit convicts of specific sin to draw us back to God. But the devil, he throws that sin in your face to try and make you feel bad all over again and drive a wedge between you and God. Satan will not win because the Bible says the accuser of the brethren has been thrown down, who accuses them before our God day and night. When Satan brings up your past, be quick to bring up his future, the lake of fire. And when he condemns you over sins you've already confessed to God, that confessed sin is paid in full by the blood of Jesus Christ. Now that's real hope.
0: And you can find that real hope when you visit fromhisheart.org.
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3: An estimated 66 million unborn children have been killed by abortion in America since Roe v. Wade. On September 12th, pro-life Americans will gather across the country for a National Day of Remembrance for aborted children, holding prayer vigils and remembering those whose lives were taken. That remembrance matters. These children are more than just a statistic. Each one was a unique human being with a mother and a father, distinct DNA, and an entire life ahead of them. We, of course, remember victims of violence because their lives matter. For the same reason, we should remember the victims of abortion. Their lives mattered, too. And this isn't about mourning just the past. It's about changing the future. By remembering these children, we pave a path to protect those who cannot protect themselves.
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4: Generosity is one of those hallmarks of a grace-oriented ministry that is almost impossible to fake. Hi, I'm Chuck Swindoll. When you have a grace-oriented ministry, there is a generosity that accompanies it. A church that is a church of grace is a giving church. It's a church where you are offered the message of eternal life. You are offered a message of hope through addictions and the difficulties in your life. It's a church where even your physical needs are addressed. Take a look back at the early church. Acts 4:32 says, "The congregation of those who believed were of one heart and soul. There was not a needy person among them."
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2: Thanks for tuning in to Bible Q&A with John MacArthur. Denny Nugent here with a question from John 12:25 today, where Jesus offers a fascinating paradox. Here's what he says. He who loves his life loses it, and he who hates his life in this world will keep it to a life eternal. John, I can imagine Christians reading that verse wondering how one is supposed to hate his own life. What is Jesus getting at in that passage?
3: It is strong language, to hate your life. What does that mean? It really is a very dramatic way of saying to establish the fact in your mind, to make the commitment that you're not the priority. You hate your life in the sense that you yield up your life completely and totally, as if it had no attraction to you. As if you had no love for it, as if you had no affinity for it. You literally yield up your life completely to Christ and the purposes and plans and will of God. When someone does that, when someone yields up his life to Christ fully, confessing Jesus as Lord, falling on his knees and becoming a true worshiper of God and submitting to his will, that person will gain his life eternally. So when the first priority of your life is to hate your own life, your own selfish life, you receive eternal life, the gift of God. You receive a life that far transcends the best that you could do with this temporal life. And that's the exchange that every person makes when he comes to Christ.
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0: That's Cochran and Company, what grace can do on Moody Radio. Hi, it's Bill Meyer with some food for thought from Proverbs 31 Ministries. They say fear can disguise itself as responsibility. Sometimes we tell ourselves we're simply helping when fear is actually driving us to manage people and situations.
1: Yeah, kids are sometimes hesitant to warm up to their step-parent. But what do you do when it's the step-parent that won't warm up?
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1: Elisa's new husband went from open and engaging with her 21-year-old to standoffish and uninterested, leaving everyone feeling uncomfortable and awkward. 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I'm not sure. But the wisdom here for you is to be full of grace, not condemnation. Be patient with him being closed off, or he'll never explain, and you'll never learn what will open him up. Hopefully, eventually, he'll reach out to your daughter. 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
3: 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You might say something constructive like this. Honey, I'm trying to be more responsible with money, but it doesn't even seem like you're listening to my concerns. Is there a better time to talk? Or you might say something destructive like this. I don't know why I bother to reason with you. When I have an opinion, you just shut me down. You make decisions without me all the time. Can you see how your words set up the stage for the conversation? One way leads to peace, and the other way leads to an argument. 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
1: Mine was a fairy tale childhood. Successful father, beautiful mother, and a large house in an exclusive neighborhood. I had no concept of religious ideas and figured sin never played a part in my perfect life. But that life changed rapidly when my parents began drinking and divorced. In college, I met a Navy pilot. Oh, he was everything to me, and our marriage produced two beautiful children. My perfect life had returned until he died in a training crash. To cover the loneliness, I dated any guy who would party with me. I married one of them after I got pregnant, but that marriage went downhill. And then I heard a speaker define sin as any failure to meet God's standard, which is perfection. Wow, my entire life had missed that goal. The speaker also said that since no one could reach that standard, God provided a plan. Jesus died so God could transfer my sin onto Jesus and his perfection onto me. Oh, a few days later, I saw a sign that read, Jesus said, I am the way. That's when I realized I needed to let Jesus change my imperfect life into one acceptable to God. So I received Jesus. And when my husband found Jesus, we reunited. I am Betty Jean Fink. And if the Son therefore shall make you free, ye shall be free indeed.
0: If you would like to be free from the weight of sin by receiving Jesus Christ as Lord and Savior, or maybe you have questions about it, call 1-888-NEED-HIM right now. Free Indeed is a production of Pacific Garden Mission, 1458 South Canal Street, Chicago, Illinois, 60607. 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
2: Did you hear the story about the 93-year-old lady who was arrested but committed no crime? It seems that being arrested was on her bucket list. Her granddaughter wrote a thank you note to the police department. Thank you so much for arresting my grandmother on her birthday. Her health is failing, and she wanted to be arrested before it was too late. Now, that's kind of weird, but then that happened to Jesus. An innocent man executed for somebody else's sin, yours and mine. As it were, we were on his bucket list. I'm Steve Brown. You think about that.
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2: When a British bank ran out of capital and declared bankruptcy in 1995, experts said the cause was giving a 28-year-old inexperienced trader authority to trade without any supervision. When people think they are smart enough to function without being accountable to anyone, they're on the road to disaster. That's why Jesus taught us to recognize in prayer God's right to govern both our lives and our world. We find Jesus' guidelines for praying in Matthew chapter 6. He taught us that in life and in prayer, we should recognize God as our Father in heaven. Earthly fathers procreate, protect, and provide. So does our Heavenly Father. Jesus said he deserves our highest esteem. He said, pray that the Father's will prevails on earth as it does in heaven. Even though Jesus knew it would never happen perfectly until he returns, we can petition our Father to provide our daily needs, then trust him to do it. We ask him to forgive our sins, just as we forgive those who sin against us. When we recognize our need for God as our Father, and use prayer to express our need and as a way to fellowship with him, life on earth is enriched and fulfilling.
3: If you'd like to learn more about God and his plan for your life, visit urbanministries.com.
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1: That's Chandler Moore on Moody Radio. Hi, it's Bill Meyer. 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
2: You see, our inclination when we fall into sin is to blame it on other people. Adam was basically saying, the woman made me do it, but you gave me the woman, so ultimately, God, it's your fault that I fell into sin. And we've been doing the same thing over and over and over. Even in today's society, we blame other people. We blame our neighborhood. We blame our family. We blame our spouses. We blame our employers. We blame the government. We blame everybody who we can blame to not take responsibility for our own bad decisions. Sometimes we mess up our own life, but then we raise up our fist at God and say, God, what are you doing to me? But yet it's us and our bad choices that are messing up our life.
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3: God's got a plan for your life. 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
3: That's what it needs. 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You give your life to Christ. You give your whole heart to Christ. You follow him.
4: Whether you're a teen, young adult, middle age, or older man, it's important to find purpose. 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
5: Inviting you to be a part of God's story through Jesus' death on the cross for our sin, for his glory. 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

0: This is FEBC Today with Ed Cannon, the president of the Far East Broadcasting Company. And we're going to hear from the Philippines. A listener wrote to us in just a moment, but you have your Bible open. What are you looking at?
1: Wayne, this particular verse points exactly to me about the kind of testimony we're going to hear today. It's from Isaiah 55. As the rain and the snow come down from heaven and do not return to it without watering the earth and making it bud and flourish, so that it yields seed for the sower and bread for the eater, so it is with my word that it goes out from my mouth, and it will not return to me empty, but will accomplish what I desire and achieve the purpose for which I sent it.
0: Here's what the listener wrote to us.
2: My journey as a follower of Christ has never been easy. 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I was so helpless and hopeless during those times, looking for an answer, an explanation, but still, I couldn't find one. 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Through the preaching and encouragement I heard, I was slowly enlightened until I was finally restored.
1: None of our journeys are easy. Following Christ was never promised to be something that was simple. That's why I ask you today to pray for our broadcasters all around the world, that the words that they speak into the microphone would be guidance straight from God to encourage those who are struggling to follow Jesus Christ. Yes, his message is easy, but the struggle is a challenge. Please continue to pray.
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3: Gary, why is it that spouses seldom have the same love language? Wouldn't it be easier if we did?
4: Yes, it would be easier if couples both had the same language. However, I've noted that when this is the case, they usually have preferred dialects of that language. For example, if quality time is their language, one may prefer taking walks, while the other prefers long conversations over dinner. So it still requires the willingness to speak their dialect. So why is it that couples seldom have the same love language? I think it is the old idea that opposites attract. Another factor is that when we're in love, we typically speak all the languages of love that we are capable of speaking. So we don't know that some of these languages will fade when we get back to being normal. That's when we discover that we do indeed speak different languages.
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0: when you called out for Jesus at the most crucial time in your life?
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0: That's Kane and Living Water on Moody Radio. J. Warner Wallace spent a career as a cold case homicide detective. He says investigating murders has taught him a tremendous amount about life, the nature of people, and the truth of the Bible. On the latest episode of Equipped with Chris Brooks, Warner will explore the connection between modern behavioral research and the biblical record. It's an intriguing look at death, life, purpose, and the rules of life. You can listen to Equipped at praiseandworship.org.
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2: This wisdom is not that which comes down from above, but it is earthly, natural, demonic. Chapter 2, he describes how demons act. He's saying in verse 19, you believe that God is one. You do well. Demons also believe and shudder. But there's no works. But you are willing to recognize, you foolish fellow, that faith without works is what? That's the same way with demons. I always tell people, demons got enough sense to say there's a God. If you don't believe there's a God, that's why the Bible says you're foolish, because demons believe there's a God. I mean, Satan used to protect the holiness of Jesus Christ. That's why he would quote scripture to Jesus. He knew the word. That's why he could go to Eve and argue the word. Eve, did God say? He knew the word. He knew exactly what the conversation was in the Garden of Eden. He was such a great angel, Isaiah 14 and Ezekiel 28 says, that he's like the shining star. I don't know why they make Satan look so ugly. Satan is not ugly. The Bible shows Satan as a shining star, like a diamond that shines and bright. He could imitate Jesus Christ, the Bible says, in 2 Corinthians chapter 11, chapter 14. He could imitate Christ. He could literally get up and preach a sermon just like Christ would preach it. But it is earthly, natural, demonic. For where jealousy and selfish ambition exist, there is disorder and every evil thing. Be Jesus. Don't be a demon.
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0: That's Franny Cash on Moody Radio. Hi, it's Bill Meyer with a Christian artist update for you. Lauren Daigle now has her own app. She posted, guess what? The least technologically savvy person on the planet has an app in the App Store. And it's not your 94-year-old grandmother. It's me. You could sign up for the Lauren Daigle Crew Pass in your App Store.
1: This is Carter Conlon, Judges chapter 7, verses 19 and 20. Gideon and the 100 men with him reached the edge of the camp at the beginning of the middle watch, just after they had changed the guard. They blew their trumpets and broke the jars that were in their hands. The three companies blew trumpets and smashed the jars, grasping the torches in their left hands and holding in their right hands the trumpets they were to blow. And they shouted, "A sword for the Lord and for Gideon." You know, Gideon saw himself as a nobody. Though he was called of God, he couldn't see originally past his circumstances. The smashing of the clay jar represents the shattering of self-image, former dreams, all the excuses we have. When they picked up the torch, this was a picture of the Spirit of God once again being exercised through human vessels to declare the name and the glory of God in the earth once again. Oh, God, it's time to pray.
2: Open the Bible with Colin Smith.
3: God is drawing people from every nation of the world to Jesus and gathering them into a new community, the church, that crosses the barriers of race, language, and culture. In God's new community, there is neither Jew nor Greek, there is neither slave nor free, there is no male and female, for you are all one in Christ Jesus. The scriptures give us a vision of the church that we desperately need to recover. God's purpose is that through the church, the manifold wisdom of God might now be made known to the rulers and authorities in the heavenly places. God's purpose has always been to display his wisdom to a vast audience in heaven. And the way he does this is through the church.
2: Are you open to discovering what the Bible says about God? Then come to OpenTheBible.org.
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1: I was born in Guanajuato, Mexico. My father was a strict man who wanted me to get a good education. I didn't like school and I ran away when I was 15. I ended up in San Antonio, Texas and found work as a dishwasher in a Chinese restaurant. A couple of months later, I met Señor Mendoza, who helped me get a bicycle and part-time messenger jobs. Later, I met Jesse Ruiz, who first told me about Jesus and made me think about my soul and where it was headed. About a year later, I met Carmen. We later married and moved to Detroit, Michigan. We hadn't been there long when two of my brothers came up from Mexico. We opened a new business together that combined a hotel, restaurant, barbershop, pool hall, and jewelry store. We weren't the best entrepreneurs, so eventually we lost the business. Then I got a job with the railway where I learned to drink and smoke. One day, two men came to visit and they shared the gospel with us. I resisted and tried to drown out their words. But eventually, we attended gospel meetings with them. One night, the convictions were so strong, I repented of my sins and Jesus changed my life. I began to take an active role in Sunday school, Bible classes, and mission work. I'm August Contreras. If the Son therefore shall make you free, ye shall be free indeed.
0: If you would like to be free from the weight of sin by receiving Jesus Christ as Lord and Savior, or maybe you have questions about it, call 1-888-NEED-HIM right now. 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
2: It's not the world God made. This is Ken Ham, editor of the apologetic and faith-building The New Answers books. Our world is filled with beauty and ugliness. So much life and so much death. Why is it like this? Well, this isn't the world God made. Genesis tells us God created a perfect world, a very good creation, free from death and suffering. It was a perfect paradise. But everything changed when Adam rebelled against God. His choice brought death and suffering into creation. Now all of creation groans. But that's not the end. Jesus, the God-man, took our penalty of death on the cross so we could be saved. Someday, those who trust Christ will live forever in a new heaven and earth where there will be no more death or suffering.
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0: He was known as the Prince of Preachers. He wrote 135 books. He was a philanthropist and a man who still casts a long shadow on the church. On the latest episode of Chris Fabry Live, author and pastor Ray Rhodes will give us a sweeping view of the life and ministry of Charles Spurgeon. 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
1: You found Bible Q&A with John MacArthur, pastor, teacher, and author of the MacArthur New Testament Commentary Series. Well, the Bible has plenty of compelling reasons for placing your trust in Jesus. There's the promise of fellowship with God, a home in heaven, and being spared eternal punishment in hell. But Jesus issues a rather unique call to salvation in Matthew 11 when he says, "Come to me, all who are weary and heavy laden, and I will give you rest." Well, John, today's question is, what kind of rest is Jesus promising here?
2: You know, when I think about rest there, I think about it kind of compared to John 8, where Jesus says, "You'll know the truth, and the truth will make you free." And if you ask the question, free from what? The answer is free from the search for the truth. The world is full of people who are searching for the truth, trying to find answers, trying to find reality, trying to satisfy the angst, the hole in their souls. And when you come to the truth, you're free from that search. Well, I think our Lord has something similar in mind when he says, "Come to me, all who are weary and heavy laden." What are you weary about? What are you heavy laden about? Well, certainly in the pursuit of satisfaction, in the pursuit of joy, in the pursuit of peace. And the Jews, they were busy with all kinds of legalism, and those were massive, heavy burdens to bear. And Jesus is saying, "You come to me." And the burden of trying to earn your salvation, trying to work your way to heaven, is removed. And in the place of that relentless burden, I will give you rest. It's the rest and the freedom of salvation by faith and not by works.
1: This is Bible Q&A with John MacArthur. If you have a question for John, let us know. 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

0: That's passion just that good on Moody Radio. Hi, it's Bill Meyer with a great reminder from Christian author Patricia Shirer. She says, we tend to evaluate our circumstances through the lens of what we can see, rather than through the lens of who God is.
1: I love it when I can get a little extra sleep on the weekends. 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
1: Life is busy, and sometimes my body and my mind grow tired. 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He has unlimited strength. He has unlimited power. The Bible tells us to seek the Lord and His strength. So when we feel worn out from all the stress of this life, let's remember that God is the giver of the strength we need. Yes, a little extra sleep is nice, but let's not forget that we can look to God anytime we need help. As we seek Him, we can be sure He will give us the strength we need to keep going.
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3: 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The focus of Jesus' Great Commission is not in making converts, but rather in making disciples. 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So please don't hear me wrong. It is absolutely vital that we share our faith and that everyone gets an opportunity to hear the gospel. But once they do make a decision to give their life to Christ, we want to equip and disciple them as a new believer. We can't just leave them where they're at and carry on with our lives. It's important for us to give the new believer a track to run on, as Paul modeled for us throughout the New Testament when he encourages believers to run the race and keep the faith. We have the privilege of being disciple makers across the generations, and it starts with our willingness to share the gospel. For more resources to help you get started in sharing your faith, visit our website at sharelife.today. 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
1: Jesus and his disciples left the synagogue and went to Peter's house for a time of rest. But when they got there, they discovered Peter's mother-in-law was sick with a high fever. Though Jesus was likely tired, as soon as he heard about the sick woman, he went to her and healed her. The accounts by Matthew, Mark, and Luke differ slightly. Matthew tells us he touched her hand and the fever left her. Mark says he took her by the hand and lifted her up, and immediately the fever left her. Luke, the doctor's account, says he stood over her and rebuked the fever, and it left her. The common thread is that Jesus went to her, touched her, and she was healed. The three accounts are all uniform in telling what happened next. As soon as she was healed, Peter's mother-in-law hopped out of bed and began serving everyone. This was a double miracle. Not only did Jesus heal her from the fever, but also healed her of the weakness that accompanies fevers. Once she was healed, no one expected the sick woman to serve them. They would have thought no less of her had she politely thanked Jesus for his kindness, then remained in bed for a bit in order to rest up. Instead, she couldn't wait to get to work serving the one who had healed her. How often do we let the tiniest inconveniences prevent us from serving? May we take a lesson from Peter's mother-in-law. I'm Sharon Wilharm, host of All God's Women and author of The Amazing Crab Alley Revival, a Southern historical story about Victorian church ladies. 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
3: 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Sometimes we mess up our own life, but then we raise up our fist at God and say, God, what are you doing to me? But yet it's us and our bad choices that are messing up our life.
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0: 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On the latest episode of Bold Steps, Dr. Mark Jobe kicks off a series called Out of Control. 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
1: You can't move forward in what God has for you if you're always looking back and you're checking the rear view. If you are moving forward with God, you can expect some resistance. Hi, I'm Mark Gothier with Crew and Making Your Life Count. Benny DeShera says the enemy cannot take your salvation, but he will try to stop your progress. If the devil can convince a third of heaven's angels to fall with him when he was cast out of heaven, he can come after you and I. And if you're a Christian and you're moving in your purpose, there's a bigger target on you, and he's coming for you. He's coming for your spouse. He's coming for your kids. He's coming for your friendships. He's coming for you. The devil does not have to worry about the world because he already owns them. So what does he do? He can't take our salvation because we're saved. We're covered. We know where we're going, but he can put up a rearview mirror in your life and say, oh, look back at this. Remember when that didn't work out? And what I learned from that is you can't move forward in what God has for you if you're always looking back and you're checking the rearview. He does it by pulling your focus backward, reminding you of past failures so you never step into what God has ahead. God gives us each a platform. You know, for me, it's a band, and there's music, and there's instruments, and there's lights, and there's stages. That's just where he has been. For you, everybody has a platform. It's your gift God gives to you. And what you choose to do with that gift is your gift back to him. And I say this to people all the time. You have a platform. You have a purpose. So stop looking back and step into what God has given you to do. Start living that out today at crew.org/life.
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3: Three brothers in a fire, willing to die for their faith. 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And Daniel met a lion, because he chose to pray. But you shut the mouth of that lion, and he walked out the next day.

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3: Hi, I'm Todd Nettleton, and this is the Voice of the Martyrs Radio. Some of the most violent attacks against Christians in recent months have taken place in the Democratic Republic of the Congo. Militants are attempting to establish an Islamic caliphate. Are you a Muslim or a Christian? Villagers are asked. 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Counseling is offered to families. Bibles are given out, Dr. Casale reported.
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0: An atheist, an agnostic, and a journalist were talking. They shared stories of people who had lost their faith in God. Not only is God not good, they concluded, he's not even real. I'm Bonnie Sala with Reset. Some had asked God to save a loved one with cancer. Others pleaded with him to salvage a failing marriage or prayed for abuse to stop. All said they were met, in their words, by only steely silence. Life holds deep pain. The Bible addresses it more than 1,000 times, speaking of when, not if, we pass through waters and fire. We naturally want relief from pain right now. Yet Scripture says God is not indifferent to our suffering. The writer of the Bible Psalm says, "You keep track of all my sorrows. You have collected all my tears in your bottle. You have recorded each one in your book." What is God really like? We don't begin with our circumstances. We begin with what God has done. We begin with Jesus' death on the cross. The Bible asks, "Since he did not spare his own son, but gave him up for us all, won't he also give us everything else?" Never judge God's character by your circumstances. Instead, judge your circumstances by the unchanging character of God. Scripture says God is love. He showed that love by giving his son for you. As one pastor explains it, the ultimate expression of validation for God's character and promises, indeed his love for you, is the cross. You do not need any other demonstration of his approval of or commitment to you. The cross is it. Yes, you only need the cross. I'm Bonnie Sala. Ready to grow your faith? Discover practical tools and more at guidelines.org.
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18: 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He owes her love. He owes to her leadership. He owes to her loyalty. What does the wife owe to the husband? A submissive relationship, a supporting relationship, a sharing relationship. Try it. I promise you, on the authority of the Word of God, it'll put music in your marriage, and it'll tune up a tired marriage.
17: Welcome to Love Worth Finding, featuring the timeless truth of the gospel found in the practical teaching of Adrian Rogers. In part one of today's message, we discussed the music of marriage. The man takes the lead, and the woman takes the harmony. Yet, over time, marriages may fall out of tune. As our relationships endure hardships and children and other life changes, we may find ourselves tired and worn.
19: How do we put the music back in our marriages? If you have your Bible, turn to Ephesians chapter 5, beginning at verse 22, as Adrian Rogers shares part two of this encouraging message, Tuning Up Tired Marriages.
18: Many do not have a magnificent marriage. Many do not even have a mediocre marriage. Many have a miserable marriage. Now, I want us to do something about that because the devil knows that if he can hurt us at home, he can hurt us all over. He can hurt us everywhere. He can hurt us in the church, in the school, in society, in the nation, if he has hurt us at home. And so, Satan, and you know it is true, levels his biggest artillery at our homes. Isn't that right? Indeed, that is true. Now, that doesn't mean that you're doing something wrong. It may mean that you're doing something right, and the devil is trying to stop it. Now, what Christ is to the church, the husband is to be to his wife. And what the church is to Christ, then the wife is to be to her husband. With that in mind, gentlemen, let's start with you first. I'll start with me. What am I to do if I would tune up my marriage? Well, I am to be to Joyce what Jesus is to the church. I am to give to Joyce what Jesus gives to the church. Now, that means three major things. First of all, it means leadership. Look, if you will, in verse 23, for the husband is the head of the wife. Do you see that, lady? Do you see that, sir? The husband is the head of the wife. How is he the head of the wife as Christ is the head of the church? Did you know Jesus never makes me do anything? And, sir, you are going to be in severe difficulty if you think that when the Bible says you are the head, you read that to say, I am the boss. I am the dictator. No, no, no, no. Jesus is not the dictator of the church. He's the head of the church. And if the wife refuses to follow, then we're going to see that she's going to reap repercussions. But he never forces me to do anything. And any husband who takes that attitude of the dictator is going to see that his home is in severe trouble. He goes around with using the Bible as a club rather than a sword, saying, I am the head, submit. We talk a lot about the chain of command in the home. It's not so much the chain of command as it is the chain of responsibility. To be the head means that you accept the responsibility. Sir, on your desk as a husband is a sign which says, the buck stops here. And I want to tell you, mister, if your home is wrong, it is probably because you are wrong. That brings me to the second thing. Look at it here, if you will, in verse 25. Not only does he tell the husbands to lead, but he tells the husbands to love. Husbands, love your wives, as Christ also loved the church. Now, what kind of love is this? We think of romance. He's not talking about romance here at all. What kind of love is this? First of all, it is passionate love. Now, romance may be included, but he's not talking about it here. The word for love here is not the word for erotic love. It is for sacrificial, self-giving love, passionate love. You see, Jesus loved the church enough to die for the church. You ought to love your wife enough to die for her. Oh, you say, I do. Well, do you? Well, I'll tell you one way I can find out. Do you live for her? Don't come around here telling me you die for her if you don't live for her. You see, a man willing to die for his wife shows it by the way that he lives for his wife. And you don't have to die physically to die to your pride, ambition, ego, and your own particular proclivities and put your wife first. You are to love her with a protecting love. And you need to protect her in many ways. You need to protect her emotionally. You need to protect her physically. She is not physically as strong as you. That doesn't mean that she is not worth as much as you are, because the Bible calls her the weaker vessel. Silk is worth more than denim, but it's more fragile, but more beautiful, more delicate. But you see, dear friend, God has given the husband to protect. And listen, you owe her providing love. Look, if you will, in verse 29, because here's the way you protect. For no man ever hated his own flesh. He nourishes his flesh. He cherishes his flesh, even as the Lord, the church. Now, to cherish, I told you already in this series, means to warm with body heat. And to nourish means to nurture. It means to feed, to mature. You see, when you're cold, don't you want to be warmed? And when you're hungry, don't you want to be fed? What the Apostle Paul is saying by divine inspiration is, see to it that her needs are met. Seek to satisfy her as you would want yourself satisfied, and strangely, you will be satisfied. You see, a man, I tell you, is sick who does not want to care for his own body. And a man is committing suicide who does not care for his own body. And a man is committing matrimonial suicide who does not care for the needs of his wife. The problem is that, gentlemen, we fail to think of our wives as a part of us. I mean, we think of them as apart from us. So many a man thinks of his wife as a possession, like his car. And when he gets a new car, he shows it off. Dear friend, your wife is a part of you, just like we're part of the Lord Jesus Christ. Look in verse 30. For we are members of his body, of his flesh, and of his bones. Friend, I want to tell you, when you hurt, Jesus hurts. He's touched with the feeling of your infirmity. And so it is that husbands are to love their wives. Now, here's a third thing, Mr. You owe your wife. Not only do you owe to her leadership, you're the head. Not only do you owe to her love, you owe to her loyalty. Loyalty. Look at it in verse 30. For we are members of his body, of his flesh, and of his bones. And for this cause shall a man leave his father and mother, and shall be joined unto his wife. The word literally means welded, fused to his wife. And they two shall be one flesh. The word leave speaks of the priority of marriage. The word be joined speaks of the permanence of marriage. One flesh speaks of the purpose of marriage. It's all right there. That's God's plan. It is loyalty. Again, I want to say the highest of all human relationships, contrary to popular opinion, is not mother-child, nor is it child-parent. It is husband and wife. Hope you understand that. There is no other human relationship like this. Never, ever is it said of anyone else that they are one flesh. And so that speaks of the priority of marriage, and to be joined speaks of the permanence of marriage. Divorce is never the plan of God. Never the plan of God. You show me a young married couple that get married with divorce as an option, and I'll show you a home that has a great, great potential for disintegration. You just take the word divorce and cut it out of your dictionary. Just cut it out of your mind. You say, but if we have problems, maybe we ought to get a divorce and start all over again. Listen to me. Couples that get divorced and couples that don't get divorced have basically the same kinds of problems. The difference is not in the problems that people have. The difference is in the word commitment. Commitment. It is not your love that sustains your marriage. Now, if you don't hear anything else, you listen to me. It is not your love that sustains your marriage. It is your marriage that sustains your love. Marriage is a commitment. Somebody says, well, I owe it to myself to be happy. What do you mean you owe it to yourself to be happy? When you went to the marriage altar, you made a vow. You owe it to God to keep your vow. You owe it to your wife. You owe it to your children. Bible says what God hath therefore joined together, let not man put asunder.
20: You say, well, it's happened to me already. Well, take the broken pieces and give them to God. You can't unscramble eggs. I'm not trying to make you feel that I'm heaping more sorrow and more pain upon your head. I'm not trying to do that. But I'm trying to tell you couples that are married right now that you need to find a way to work it out in the grace of God. Do all that you can do to work it out in the grace of God. There's only one higher commitment. It's not business. It's not your position. It's not your service. There's some men more committed to the family store or to the business than they are to their wives. My dear friend, one flesh speaks of the purpose of marriage. We come together. We're not just talking about physically one flesh. If that's all one flesh means to you, just a sexual union, oh, my friend, there's a little difference in that than animals cohabitating together. That's not love, that's lust. I don't care how much moonlight and roses there may be. What our Lord is saying here, one flesh, how? Spiritually. One flesh, psychologically. One flesh, physically. And the marriage relationship of coming together where there is the blending of lives and the union of bodies is going to be either the nicest or the nastiest of all human relationships. Lawn in front of your house, that beautiful sod, that's so pretty there. But if somebody gets a shovel and takes part of it and throws it on the living room rug, it's just plain dirt. All depends on where it is and what it is. Marriage is honorable and the bed undefiled, but adulterers and whoremongers, God will judge. God is not trying to keep you from sex. God is trying to keep sex for you. And every time God says thou shalt not, he's just saying don't hurt yourself. And every time God says thou shalt, he's saying help yourself to happiness. When the Bible says, flee fornication, thou shalt not commit adultery, God is not a prude. God loves you so much. He wants you to have the best. You kids, listen to this old preacher now. Save yourself for the one you married. You'll be so glad you did. So glad you did. You eat your cake now, you'll have a crummy tomorrow. Brother, stay pure. The Bible teaches premarital chastity, postmarital fidelity, and a man-woman relationship only. That's God's plan. You're not going to improve on it. My dear friend, you're not going to change it. God's not going to bend his rules for you or anybody else. One flesh. All the kids today talk about free love. Friend, it's not free. There's no such thing as free love. Jesus loves the church. It wasn't free. He died for the church. That's what love is. It's commitment. It is not free. And these kids talk about going all the way. The sad thing is that's just what they don't do. They don't go all the way. All they do is to go a part of the way and disgrace and debauch and besmirch something that is so wonderful and so beautiful. For this cause shall a man leave his father and his mother. That's the priority of marriage. And cleave unto his wife. That's the permanence of marriage. And they too shall be one flesh. That is the purpose of marriage. And therefore, a husband owes to his wife loyalty, loyalty, loyalty. Let's look and see what the relationship of a wife to her husband is. If you just tune up a tired marriage, first of all, her relationship is to be, as the church is to Christ, a submissive relationship. We go back to Ephesians chapter 5 and look in verse 22, would you? Wives, submit yourselves to your own husbands as unto the Lord. How opposite this is to the ways of the world.
21: Women say, you mean I'm going to submit to him? Not me. Not me. I'm not submitting to anybody. I know my rights.
20: Dear friend, when you talk about your rights, number one, you're so foolish. Because, you see, as a Christian, you don't have any rights. What rights does a dead man have? We're crucified with Christ. We belong to him. We're not our own. We're bought with a price. But the second thing is that when you refuse God's plan, you don't help yourself, you hurt yourself. I mean, for example, let's look at feminism, the feminist movement. Now, they have many good arguments. I mean, much of feminism is a rebellion against men that have failed. And I admit that. But we need to correct the problem and not throw away the Word of God. You see, listen. God loves you, dear lady. God loves you. What has the wisdom of this world done for us? Are homes better today because of the feminist movement? I'm talking about the unwillingness to assume the God-given place in the home. Are homes better? Of course not. Of course not. You see, when a woman fails to submit according to God's plan, first of all, she's going to have problems with God. Hey, by the way, if you're a feminist here, I mean one of these radical feminists who don't accept what God has written here, don't write me any letters. Just take the time when you write the letter and just read Ephesians 5 and then write God a letter if you want to, okay? I am talking to you, dear friend, about the Word of God. Wives, submit to your own husbands. You'll have difficulty with God because you're in rebellion against God. You're going to have difficulty with your husband. You will never be to your husband what God made you to be, and God made you to be a help meet for him. You are to be his completer, not his competer. And you're going to have difficulty with your children, and I'll tell you why. Because God only gives authority to those who are under authority, and if you never learn to be under, God will never make you over. You'll never have authority in the home. You are building rebellion into the lives of your kids, and you will pay dearly for failing to obey the Word of God. But I'll tell you what else. Not only are you going to have difficulty with God, not only are you going to have difficulty with your husband, not only are you going to have difficulty with children, but my dear friend, you're going to have personal difficulty because you're never going to have your deepest needs truly met. Yours, number one, my friend, is a submissive relationship. That does not mean that you are inferior one whit. Submission does not mean inferiority any more than I'm inferior to a policeman when I turn right and he tells me to turn right. He's just simply, in that case, the delegated appointed authority. Secondly, not only do you owe to your husband a submissive relationship, but you owe to him a supporting relationship. Jesus has given his work to us. To us. I mean, he has no hands but our hands. He has no feet but our feet. And I am here because I love my Lord in submission to my Lord, but supporting my Lord. And I am a part of him. I want his name exalted. I want his cause to go up. Lady, that's your relationship to your husband, a submissive relationship, a supportive relationship, but oh, listen, a sharing relationship. Look at it. Look at it here in the Word of God, for we are members of his body, of his flesh, of his bones. What a wonderful, wonderful relationship Christ and the church share, the most intimate of all relationships. There's emotional sharing. There's financial sharing. He has committed his riches to me. There is responsibility sharing. He has given the Great Commission to me. Hey, mister, you've got rooms to rent upstairs unfurnished if you don't bring your wife in and share with your wife. There is nothing that Jesus doesn't share with the church. He said, I don't call you no more servants, but friends. The servant doesn't know what his master does. Our Lord manifests himself to us. And therefore, husbands and wives are to share together. You say, well, Brother Rogers, I don't want that. I'll tell you what I want, Pastor. I want to be free. You do? May I ask you a question? When is a train more free? When it's on the tracks, or when it's off the tracks trying to go through the meadow? You see, God's plan, God's way, is not the way to stultify you, not the way to head you off. It is God's way to give you glorious, glorious liberty. What does the husband owe to the wife? He owes her love. He owes to her, dear friend, leadership. He owes to her loyalty. What does the wife owe to the husband? A submissive relationship. A supporting relationship. A sharing relationship. Try it. I promise you, on the authority of the Word of God, it'll put music in your marriage. And it'll tune up a tired marriage. Let's pray. Father God, I pray, Lord, that you'd help us to learn, just to learn what your Word says. Lord, I've not tried this morning to be cute or creative, but just, dear Lord, to take your Word and explain it. Lord, I pray that husbands and wives together today would just come to make the commitment, Lord, that you want us to make. In Jesus' holy name.
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19: We love reading a note from a friend of the ministry who wrote this. 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
23: 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Benny DeShera says the enemy cannot take your salvation, but he will try to stop your progress.
22: If the devil can convince a third of heaven's angels to fall with him when he was cast out of heaven, he can come after you and I. And if you're a Christian and you're moving in your purpose, there's a bigger target on you, and he's coming for you. He's coming for your spouse. He's coming for your kids. He's coming for your friendships. He's coming for you. The devil does not have to worry about the world because he already owns them. So what does he do? He can't take our salvation because we're saved. We're covered. We know where we're going, but he can put up a rearview mirror in your life and say, oh, look back at this. Remember when that didn't work out? And what I learned from that is you can't move forward in what God has for you if you're always looking back and you're checking the rearview. He does it by pulling your focus backward, reminding you of past failures so you never step into what God has ahead. God gives us each a platform. You know, for me, it's a band, and there's music, and there's instruments, and there's lights, and there's stages. That's just where he has me. For you, everybody has a platform. It's your gift God gives to you. And what you choose to do with that gift is your gift back to him. And I say this to people all the time. You have a platform. You have a purpose. So stop looking back and step into what God has given you to do. Start living that out today at crew.org/life.
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4: And that's exactly true, isn't it? As you think about things, you become what you think about. And if you want to move in a new direction, you have to change your mind about what's happening. And I hope you've listened carefully to what we've said so far from this proverb in Proverb 23, verse 7. I hope you will stay with us as we finish up our discussions today on you're not what you think you are, but what you think you are. This is the last day in the month of August and the last time I'll be able to tell you about our resource for the month. We'll have a brand new resource tomorrow, but today you can still get your copy of God's Heart for Israel. Oh, do I want you to have this book. I hope you will make it possible to have this book in your home and to read it carefully and make sure you're lined up the way you should be when it comes to this nation, which is the apple of God's eye. This nation is God's nation. These are God's people. And we need to be careful that we don't get on the wrong side of Israel. We may not like everything that's gone down over there, and surely it's not perfect, like any nation's not perfect. But the Bible gives us pretty clear direction about how we should line up with Israel. And I've written about it in this book, and I want you to have it. It's yours for the asking when you send a gift of any size today. This is the last day this book will be available in this way, and we want to make sure you have your copy. So be sure and ask.

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0: Okay.
1: That's what I said.
0: The words are correct. Sentiment, beautiful. But I don't think we have the right song.
1: Are we out of song? You know, I came in humming this hymn, and I thought, I don't know the lyrics to this. So let me look it up. And I said, praise to the Father, because I thought that's praise to the Father.
0: Mm-hmm. Same.
1: But then we're looking at it, and we're like, wait a minute, this doesn't seem like it matches. Or does it match perfectly, and we're just in a Monday morning?
0: Help us out, because now it's stuck in our brains, and we need to know.
1: Yes, please do. 802-878-8885 is the Trinity Construction text line, where you can text Susan and I throughout every show. Let's start this Monday, and a good Monday morning to you.
0: Good morning.
1: You are listening to the Susan and Levy Show on the Light Radio Network. Let's kick it off with that Mike Donahay voice, because he will be here October 29th at Ignite Church in Williston. He's going to kick it off for this week. Control.
0: Did you just call him Michael? Michael Donahay?
1: You know, that would be kind of cool.
0: I think you may have said Michael Donahue.
1: Well, I definitely will if I go to talk with him and he says, Levy, it's not Mike. You will address me as Michael. No, I don't think he's going to do that. He seems like a pretty cool dude.

0: Susan Post. I think I'll go visit the Gulf of America after I visit Lake America. How does that sound? What say you?
1: What globe is that on?
0: Let's get a new globe. It's 6:42. It's the Susan and Levy Show on the Light Radio Network. A good Monday morning to you.
1: Good morning.
0: You imagine if we had to say if President Trump or just anybody who decided for the world no longer will Monday be Monday. It will be Friday. So we would have to say,
1: like,
0: good
1: so Tuesday, Friday Wednesday morning. Are weekends.
0: Oh, could you imagine how that would mix things up? Would you be in favor of that?
1: No, but I'm like a creature of habit. Change can be difficult.
0: Change can be difficult. And what I find hilarious is, well, President Trump has everybody, you know, jumping in hoops and, you know, kind of screaming in outrage. Maybe not everybody, but a lot of people, because he has now renamed Lake Ontario to Lake America.
1: Is it like half of it? Because isn't half of Lake Ontario in Canada?
0: Like in Canada? Yeah, that's a great question. But this is the funny thing about it. And actually, entertainer Bill Maher made some excellent points about it, because there's outrage over it. And he says, oh, please. Oh, please with that outrage. I mean, the fact that Latinx and birthing person are still actually trying to be put out there. How many people try to put forward a notion and then those same people are outraged at Gulf of America and Lake America? And that's a very interesting comment, because I think it's all ideology based, right? If you're for this ideology, you don't mind the change. But then if you're of this ideology, you do mind the change. You know, right. I'm a patriotic guy, so I do like Gulf of America and Lake America. But to me, it's just like, this is so minor in my life.
1: I think it's a pick your battle kind of situation.
0: Yeah, it's so small. And so it's like, if America in this time decides to redo their globes and their maps, so what? It's like, good on you. Great. All right. America. Go America. But as far as, you know, like, do we now need to send people to Canada to make sure they've changed their maps or anybody
1: else? Also, technically, both the United States and Canada are in North America. There's South America, there's North America.
0: So wait a minute. So where are you going with this?
1: So technically, it could be the Lake of America.
0: Oh, no. Oh, totally.
1: Or Lake America.
0: And that, I mean, it makes sense in that angle, as well as just the fact that, hey, he has every right to do that, and good on him. I mean, I'm a patriotic guy, so I'm waving the flag for this moment in time where it's, yeah, go America. But as far as, you know, is it a hill to die on in argument? I will argue 0% of it, because to me, it's just such a moot point. Like, hey, we're going to go ahead and choose in our freedom, in our free speech, we're going to go ahead and choose this.
1: I also don't live in those states that have, is it no, it's not Michigan. Because Michigan is, I forget which state is around that, but I don't live there to make, maybe it's a bigger deal to them.
0: Yeah, and I'm sure it'll end up being where, if you're on Canada's side, you refer to it to the locals, to as Lake
1: Ontario.
0: Yeah, it's kind of
1: like Niagara Falls. Like, I've always heard, I've been to Niagara Falls, but just the American side, I've always heard the Canadian side just looks different. It's just different.
0: No, they actually do have named it different. You didn't hear this.
1: Yeah. Oh. Yeah. It's not Niagara Falls?
0: Well, no, it's Niagara Falls, eh?
1: Oh.
0: But no, you know, I tell you, though, it's just funny how much it stirred up people's ire to it. I was reading online and, like, these people are really heated and taking this battle to the extreme where it's like, who cares if the Americans want to rename things? What does it change your life, or how does it affect you? How many times have I ever said the Gulf of Mexico? I'm going to guess, and I could be wrong, Susan, I probably have said it like 3 or 4 times.
1: Right. And again, because we don't live down there. So it's not even in, like, in our minds.
0: Now, hold on. If we did, though, how many times I lived in California, my, what is that, 40 years? Almost. Well, no, 40 years. Let me see. How old am I? Yeah, a little over 40 years. How many times did I say, sweetheart, get the kids and get the basket. We're going to go to the Pacific Ocean. Never. We never said
1: the
0: that.
1: Ocean.
0: We the said, beach. We're going to go to the beach. Yeah. Are you going to go in the ocean? Hey, have you dipped your toes, boys, in the Pacific Ocean? Never.
1: It just keeps life interesting. Changing names keeps life interesting.
0: Yeah, so like it'll be cool to see a new version of a map for us Americans. But as far as I'm concerned, and I am just, you know, the little guy Levy talking on the radio here, so I have no sway in this matter. But for you Canadians, if you want to keep it Lake Ontario, good on you. I don't think anybody's going to be like, no. We're going to send police over there to just check and make sure you're saying Lake America. Oh, my goodness. So are you going to dip your toes in Lake America, Susan?
1: I don't even know what state it's in. What state is it even like? That's why it's not in my sphere.
0: Ooh, or you could go in the middle. Dip one foot in Lake America and the other in Lake Ontario.
1: That sounds like something I'd do.

0: Safe.
1: Leanna Crawford, Still Waters. Are those waters still after all the kick up? Lake Ontario, Lake America. Which one is it? He imagined like people at the gas station,
2: yeah.
1: Lake Ontario. And they're like, nope, sorry, don't know what you're talking about.
2: Right. Which has already been changed on Google. But because, of course, I had to be like, wait, which state? It's the western part of New York, which I have been pretty close to it because I've been to Niagara. But I haven't actually been to the shores of Lake Ontario.
1: Okay.
2: There's like multiple lakes. So sorry that I was not sure what state it was. I haven't been in the news all weekend.
1: Wait a minute.
2: So.
1: Did you say sorry you weren't sure? That, you know.
2: Sure. What shore it was on.
1: You know, now let's talk some water here. Did you have any water experiences over the weekend?
2: That is actually amazing that you brought that up because I witnessed baptisms yesterday.
1: There you go.
2: Which is two young people and who I've seen grow up in our church and actually was Sunday school teacher to one of them. And just, you know, every time there's baptisms, this time in particular, I was reminded of a baptism is a beginning. It's not an I've made it. It's a beginning. This is the beginning of really like digging into discipleship and really like telling people about Jesus. And so it's like,
1: awesome.
2: I may have been baptized years ago at this point, but like, it's a good reminder. It's a good reminder for us to be like that.
1: Beautiful, beautiful, and well put. And there's really nothing more that could be said on that other than a question. Did they get baptized in Lake America?
3: This is Sean Trollen, general manager here at The Light. My wife and I have a will. 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

0: Welcome to Breakpoint, a daily look at an ever-changing culture through the lens of unchanging truth. For the Colson Center, I'm John Stone Street. John Stott once wrote that it's a wonderful privilege to be a missionary or a pastor if God calls us to it. However, he continued, it's a mistake to organize callings into a hierarchy, as some Christians and Christian traditions wrongly do. In his book, Christian Mission in the Modern World, Stott wrote this, quote, "We often give the impression that if a young Christian man is really keen for Christ, he will undoubtedly become a foreign missionary. If he's not quite as keen as that, he'll stay at home and become a pastor. If he lacks the dedication to be a pastor, he will no doubt serve as a doctor or a teacher, while those who end up in social work or the media or, worst of all, politics, are not far removed from serious backsliding," end quote. Now, of course, it'd be rare to hear this said as bluntly as that from a pulpit today, but the same kind of neo-Gnostic sentiment still does infect the church. For example, in how we think about money. Is our only job in the present moment to give to the church and to missionaries and to charities and to stay out of trouble and maybe debt and then wait for Christ's return? No, God created humans to work in his creation for his glory. Adam and Eve were not placed in the garden to retreat from the world and a life of an unending vacation. He intended them to work. The garden was to be tended. In fact, it was to be expanded beyond its boundaries over the face of the earth. The call to labor is not a secondary vocation of humanity. It's the first command that God gave image bearers. It is our calling, one that's never been revoked. And gardens are not made with random seeds tossed around before walking away. It requires a level of intentionality, a focus about what to plant and where, a commitment to watch over what we've planted for its protection and growth. In our acts of labor, we are participating with and even adding to God's creative work in the world. And because that work's now being done after the fall, additional moral considerations are involved. In his 2025 book, The Good Investor, How Your Work Can Confront Injustice, Love Your Neighbor, and Bring Healing to the World, author Robin John wrote, and I quote, "The world is God's garden. He asked each of us in our own ways, with our own gifts and resources, to make his garden beautiful. God has made each of his gardeners, made us responsible to tend and nurture his vast, abundant creation," end quote. Well, John's the co-founder and CEO of Eventide, an asset management firm dedicated to honoring God and investing in companies that create compelling value for the common good. His focus is how to tend the garden when it comes to how we think about and employ money. As he noted, it's all too common that we become owners of companies we don't believe in, making money from products or services that harm God's image bearers and diminish the beauty and goodness of his world. And as John pointed out, there's a metaphorical kind of gardening that's now available to us today, one that hasn't been historically available when only the very wealthy were able to invest and have a say in businesses. But today, Christians can have influence on even the biggest of corporations and even bring morality into the corporate conversation. As John wrote, quote, "As investors, owners in these investment portfolios, we should be engaged or invested in everything about the companies in the portfolio, their purpose, their products, their services, their practices, their values, their risk, their impact, and their profit. That means, to the best of our knowledge and to the best of our ability, not putting our cash into the hands of people who will use it in harmful and sinful ways. By investing wisely, we are opposing what's evil, and we can even be involved in mending what's broken in this world." For the Colson Center, I'm John Stone Street with Breakpoint. Today's Breakpoint was co-authored with Dr. Timothy Padgett. And for more resources or to share this commentary with others, go to breakpoint.org/radio.
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0: Jesus saves, and he has defeated death once and for all. 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
1: Good morning.
0: You know, I had a childhood friend named Phil, and I loved Phil. And, you know, I wish I could connect with my friend Phil because, you know, growing up, it was a challenge to be with Phil in way of being a Christian. Now, he had a Christian family, actually, but he was one of these childhood friends that when I talked about Jesus, he was basically, I don't want any of it. And he was so emphatic with it that I remember going into his room and him saying, Levy, you know what's the truth? Megadeth. And he was all about the, to me it always looked satanic, the satanic heavy metal group Megadeth.
1: So yeah, sometimes, long hair, heavy metal.
0: Yeah, sometimes loud. I would go inside Phil's room and he'd be playing it. And this is what it sounds like to me.
1: Yeah, like, I can't even think of a song.
0: Is he gargling? Simon just spit that out. Well, guess what? I've got great news to Phil and all those past Megadeth fans. Frontman Dave Mustaine says, I believe in Jesus. Can I get a hallelujah amen to that?
1: Amen. Hallelujah. Yeah, that's awesome. And this has been for a long time. He's just speaking out about it more.
0: Yeah, it's beautiful when someone who literally named his band Megadeth. Hey, you guys, what band name do we have? Oh, we really like Death, so let's go with Death. You guys,
1: and not just thinking, Death, but Megadeth.
0: You're not thinking big enough. Megadeth. So they were all about Death, I guess. And guess what? Now he is about Jesus because he has been saved, redeemed by the blood of the Lamb, and now he has found life in Jesus. No longer dead, but alive. And that's true. That's actually what I would love to tell Phil is, Phil, if you are not already saved, if you have not come to your senses, man. I'm just joking. I'm not joking. If you have not opened your eyes to the truth of Jesus, let me tell you something. That in and of itself, that the wages of sin are death, but that Jesus is eternal life. That's it right there. And we can actually live a full, purpose-filled life here. And it saddens me, it pains me, this last weekend, seeing someone filled with death, and they were trying to help me out over the counter, and looking into their eyes and seeing them robbed of their identity and their purpose for who Jesus made them. And to look in their eyes and see, this looks like death to me. But you know what? Jesus brings life. And that's the difference. That's the difference. We are not perfect. When you become a Christian, you're still gripping, battling with our sinful nature, but we have a transformed mind, something that says we're not perfect, we're forgiven into life.

Oh, Jesus is the name, and you're hearing it right here on The Light. It's the Susan and Levy Show, so you know what time it is. Let's try that again. It's the Susan and Levy Show, so you know what time it is. You see, sometimes in radio, we have these zippity-doo-dah things that don't work, and so I will have to use a mouse.

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1: He dived and makes an unbelievable catch. No, he didn't. He picked it. He trapped it off the grass.
2: I'm going to take a look at this. I thought he caught this.
1: He did, too. He's telling him to challenge right now.
2: Does he get this baseball? Yes, he does.
3: Fifth deep drive right field. Has a chance, and it is gone. The pitch he's looking for, two-run homer, 16-1. Rock around the clock here today at the stadium.
4: Because women like you gets no respect. You better run a check.
5: Oh, Boston! Check yourself before you wreck yourself. What in the world weekend did we just have? Let's see the results. Last Saturday, 9-2. Yankees beating the Red Sox. Oh, okay. You know what? They were just warming up. Let's go ahead and see the next game. New York Yankees, 16. Red Sox, 1.
6: Ouch.
5: That does sound like a spanking.
6: Yeah, not good.
5: Whoa. Something happened to Boston. Why were they all shook up? Let's check this out. Let's do a check on thine self here. How in the world could the hot, on fire Boston Red Sox bungle up this rivalry matchup? Like, you know, admittedly, there's some really good teams out there and really good matchups. Was this not the... This is what you guys are getting paid for. This is where it is your time to shine. This is it. It's the Yankees. Let's defeat them. And it does sound like they said, nope, we're checking out, actually. Not checking ourselves. We're checking out. I would love some, good insight into this, because I'm only looking at it from my layman's perspective, where I watched none of these games, but woke up this morning to the terrifying news about this really disaster of a weekend. What happened?
6: Yeah, those are big scores. I have no idea.
5: 802-878-8885. Please, let's check thine self of the Red Sox. Please tell us, what happened? Because I would love that insight from, you know, maybe one of those Bostonians over there who say, here's what happened, Levy. Here's the breakdown.
6: Did you watch the games?
5: Now, I did watch one of the controversial plays that's being headlined, and it's being said that this whole robbing of last night's catch, right? Was it Rafael Devers? Is that his name? Center fielder? I could be wrong, but I think that's who it was. Dove did an incredible catch, and this is Boston doing an incredible catch. It was beautiful. He got robbed of that. They said, no, it bounced on the ground first. And I did look at some of the forum where a lot of Bostonians were complaining about it. Let's just put something to rest. You guys, it's going to take more than a good catch to get you out of a 16-1 spanking.
6: Yeah.
5: Moving on. The New York Mets also got a little bit of a spanking going into the naughty corner by the Astros, 6-3. And we will await your insight on this sports update, 802-878-8885.
4: Yeah. So tickety check yourself before you ever get to wreck yourself. Yeah. Yo.
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0: it's part of the fast part now. So you gotta go partly sunny. Da-da-da-da-da-da-da-da-da-da.
1: I hear it.
0: You know, Fats Waller was a genius in his time. What was it, like 20s and 30s and maybe of the 40s?
1: Sounds like it.
0: Yeah. Like, and well, he wasn't misbehaving with his music. You know, serious.
1: Right. Yeah, partly sunny. Highs in the upper 70s. Chance of showers tonight. Lows in the mid-50s.
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4: This is Sean Chol. This is my general offering. As I recently shared, my family and I had the opportunity to see Chris Tomlin perform at Soul Fest. Wonderful time. Well, during his set, he started talking about his OG music. Someone had referred to Good Good Father as OG, and he shared that wasn't really OG. OG basically means something from way back. As he was sharing all this, I know we were all wondering what song he might play. So after setting this all up for a few minutes, he started playing

0: And the response from the crowd was a collective, oh. Psalm 145, verse 1 through 3. I will exalt you, my God, the King, and I will bless your name forever and ever. Every day I will bless you, and I will praise your name forever and ever. Great is the Lord, and highly to be praised, and his greatness is indescribable. We can't fully describe how great our God is. He created everything. He knows everything about us, and still loves us. He wanted relationship with us so much that he killed his son. It's indescribable, uncontainable. Sometimes we just need to fall to our knees and declare how great he is. This has been a General Manager offering from the Light Radio Network.
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0: morning.
1: You know, a pastor at a TPUSA faith event filled in a question that was, well, in his words, outrageous. And in my words, double outrageous. This student asked a pastor and really tried to trap him. You know, I kind of get the picture of like the Pharisees, if you know this story or stories of the Pharisees trying to trap Jesus. And so they would concoct a, you know, clever question to pose to Jesus that was, in their mind, a lose-lose situation where if Jesus answered in one way, they'd say, oh, we could get him here. And then if he answers in this way, we could get him here. That's what a student tried to do to this pastor. And the pastor's answer, brilliant. So here's how it was posed. If Jesus came over the border illegally right now, would you deport him? Okay, fair enough. We got that question. But there's a problem with this question, as Pastor Nathan Finocchio.
0: I like that last name.
1: I do like that last name, mm-hmm. Pastor, and no disrespect. Finocchio answered. It made this answer to this. I don't think that Jesus would go illegally. For example, the flight from Nazareth to Egypt was from one Roman territory to another Roman territory. So it was a legal passage. And he was escaping a ruler, but he was doing so legally. So Jesus wasn't violating any borders. I think you have to be honest about the question you're asking. That right there is like the mic drop. You have to be honest about the question you're asking. Mm-hmm. It's like those really rhetorical questions that could never be or that are framed that are so out of context to reality and historical mm-hmm. fact. You know, you are putting in your own assumption that, oh, hey, well, if Jesus this, and then it's like, well, but that's not even true to reality. So now you cannot put that into a question assuming that reality. Does that make sense?
0: Yes, it does.
1: What is that?
0: An enigma?
1: Yeah. Wrapped in enigma. Yeah. But you know, what a great way to respond in a very respect-filled way. And that's what I so admire about these TPUSA events is they open the dialogue up even for the most unfair, unjust questions, but they do it in a way that's like, hey, we want you to voice your concern question, really, even if you're doing it in a diabolical way. And we're going to give you that answer with truth. And that's such a truth-filled answer because, you know, Jesus was all about truth. This is something, you know, we talk about God is love, and mixed in with that love is truth. And you cannot separate the two.

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2: New Jersey Governor Mike Sherrill signed a law creating a new crime of, quote, interference with reproductive health care. Its vague language, which includes, quote, emotional harm, will be used against peaceful pro-life advocates, including people praying, holding signs, or offering women alternatives outside of abortion facilities. Think about that. Since when do you lose the First Amendment if your speech could be interpreted as emotionally harmful? If a peaceful pro-life advocate can face legal consequences because somebody claims that their words caused emotional harm, then the government has effectively created a veto against pro-life speech. It's not about protecting women from violence that's already illegal. It's about restricting pro-life advocacy.
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3: Oh, it is NSYNC Mondays for the Susan and Levy Show with the Susan and Levy Show with you. And a good Monday morning to you. This is the time to sync up with us where we do word association. And you've got to guess what we're thinking. Now, in this theme, we're going to say jobs that Susan and I don't think we'd personally be good at.
1: Right. Because I think oftentimes we see careers where we're like, yeah, I don't know. I don't think that fits me. Or maybe we're like, I don't think we can do that.
3: Yeah, like, I mean, admittedly, I'll use one example that I didn't put in here. A doctor. I have great respect for doctors. And I'm like, man, that would be great. Yeah, I couldn't do it. I don't think, like, honestly, I don't think I'm too squeamish on the blood factor and just the gore factor. It's literally children. All you doctors who work on children and in the most accident, you know, brutal way. God bless you guys. Like, highest respect for you guys. Mm-hmm. So, you know, just honesty there. But Susan Post, you're going to start that off now that we've got the example out of the way.
1: Scalpel. Stethoscope money.
3: No way. Did you just do that? That is hilarious, actually.
1: I might as well not even say my next one.
3: Well, let me see. actually, maybe brain surgeon.
1: Yeah. You know what's really funny about that? When I was in fifth grade, I think, we had to do this collage of like what we, of about us.
3: Yeah.
1: And I don't know why, but I like took a brain from a magazine. You know, the collage is where I was cutting out magazines. And I was like, I want to be a brain surgeon. I have zero idea where that came from. Like, huh. I've never had a desire to be a doctor.
3: Yeah.
1: I just thought it was fun, I think. I think I just saw an image of a brain.
3: Awesome.
1: And was like, brain surgeon? Absolutely not.
3: See, you're a very creative person.
1: Absolutely not, though.
3: And so, yeah, it'd be interesting. You'd make Frankenstein. It's alive.
1: Yeah.
3: It's alive.
1: No. Part of the reason why I couldn't be a doctor is I do get a little squeamish, but also I feel like I second guess things. I'm an overthinker.
3: Mm.
1: And I don't know if you can be that with a doctor. You have to like be
3: very precise.
1: Yeah, exactly. And not second guess. Did that surgery go okay? And like,
3: Susan, you're displaying your wisdom.
1: Yeah.
3: Very good. I second that. I do not want Susan Post operating on me.
1: Okay, good. Good. We're in agreement.
3: I don't even want myself operating on me. So, you know, you're good. Okay, my first one. Water, pain, and... Or... Okay. That was actually... maybe we could say break. Bone break, you know... but water, pain, break.
1: You don't want to be one of those Red Bull high divers. You know those ones that dive from like the highest diving board and they're usually sponsored by Red Bull?
3: Right. I definitely don't want to be that. Okay. That's for sure. Yeah. You know, highest respects again to all those Navy SEALs, Green Berets, Special Forces types. You know, I've got the... I do feel like we as a family have the highest respect for them. We need them. I'm so glad that they are there on the front lines or even behind enemy lines. I am on the road to getting in shape right now. But even in my best shape, I was pretty thin at a point in my life, believe it or not. And running was always a challenge, like extensive running. I was the 50-yard dash kid, not ever the mile
1: kid. I think there's bodies built for it and bodies not.
3: It is. It is absolutely true. When I was less than what I am now, almost by half, running was always just like...
1: Right.
3: You know, and so, yeah, no, it's lungs exploding. Nah, I'm good. Move on. But again, I salute all those men and women who are brave enough to be in our special forces.
1: Absolutely.
3: So.
1: Heights, monotone, buttons.
3: Heights, monotone, buttons. Heights. You got me on heights, Susan. Heights, monotone, button.
1: We'll be landing the plane soon. Please keep your seatbelts fastened.
3: Oh, yeah. Stewardess.
1: No, pilots.
3: Pilots.
1: Be a pilot.
3: Okay.
1: You know how they always like sound like monotone like that? It's
3: yeah, I think I've had like one pilot who seemed like he was stand-up comedian material.
1: Oh, really?
3: But no, you're right.
1: I don't know whether at your destination is sunny with some rain. There's like something about it.
3: Look out your window here. Yeah, yeah. No, I gotcha.
1: But the heights. The heights, and also, like, I think you have to have an engineer kind of mind, and I don't necessarily. Yeah. I just wasn't made that like that, to have an engineer mind. And I feel like you have to have, and also I have terrible vision, which is a no-go.
3: Yeah, that's a big no-go. So. You know, I think I could be a pilot. The only problem is they wouldn't hire me.
1: Yeah, you have terrible vision too.
3: Well, I'd show, yes, that too. And I'd show up to the first day of work, and they'd say, why is your shirt 6XL? Oh, no, it's just fine. I just got this growth on my back called a parachute. Yeah, I would absolutely need to, in my contract, wear a parachute. If not, sorry, guys, not for me. Boom. Pow. Float.
1: Okay, hold on. Boom. Pow?
3: Pow.
1: Boom, a lot of pow, onomatopoeia float. This morning.
3: Yeah.
1: Boom, pow.
3: Boom, pow, float.
1: Float? You do not want to be on the bomb squad.
3: You know what? That's a great one. I'm going to write that one down. I great thought, too. But astronaut.
1: Oh, yes. Okay.
3: I could not. Mm-hmm. Not because I don't want to be in space visualizing Earth away. That would be awesome. I am claustrophobic.
1: Oh.
3: So.
1: That I did not know.
3: Not overly
1: about
3: claustrophobic. But if you trap me and I'm like up there for a good like day, yeah, watch out. Time to get the straitjacket
1: out.
3: We'll just leave it at that.
1: I understand that. All right, my last one is competitive exercise fast.
3: Competitive exercise fast. You would no way want to be a marathon runner.
1: Yeah, like for example. Yeah, I would not want to be a pro athlete because I am not, first of all, I'm not athletically built. But also, I had never been into athletics, but I'm also not competitive. I have a really hard time. Like, even when I watch, like, my kids, whatever, and the parents are so competitive for their kids, or the kids are really aggressively competitive, I'm like, I just don't like that. I get uncomfortable. It's a tension that I just don't like.
3: Yeah, when we were doing Little League, there was a lot of parents like you. We were sitting on the opposite side. So
1: you are the parents I probably would be like, I'm not so mama.
3: Destroy them, Simeon! Levy, relax. They're 5 years old. I'm just joking. I was not that type of parent. I was not toxic, but I was like, hey, get them, yeah. All right. Last one here. Grease instructions, vroom. Or vroom, vroom.
1: A mechanic?
3: I love mechanics. Let me just say I have a special place in my heart for mechanics because one of my sons is a professional mechanic now. Yep. And I am always in awe when he is sending us pictures and telling us about his day.
1: Clink, clink, clink, clink, clink.
3: The pieces galore.
1: Yeah.
3: And let me tell you, when we talk about where we kind of think we can't be something.
1: Mm-hmm.
3: I do believe we can do all things through Christ who strengthens me.
1: Yeah.
3: But I think it's wisdom to know your limits to that. And I once tried to put together my son's Lego Star Wars Walker set. I followed the instructions to the T. And yet one of the legs had a gimpy leg. I will never know to this day what I did wrong, Susan, but it still annoys me for the fact that I followed the instructions to a T and it still didn't come out right. And Simeon's looking at me like, Dad, this is
1: how could you
3: right.
1: get this wrong?
3: No, this is that special walker that just has this gimpy leg.

0: Sometimes you gotta lose to get the lesson. Sometimes you gotta suffer for the blessing. Sometimes you don't get answers to your questions.
1: Hello, this is Pastor Don of Christ Redeemer Church. Welcome to the Kingdom Perspective. I'm going to let you in on a little secret, though it's no secret at all, but I suppose it is a secret in the sense that our hearts do not readily see it, let alone grasp it. If you want to be a happy person, you need first to be a humble person. The book of James says that God opposes the proud, but gives grace to the humble. The Psalms tells us, "For the Lord takes pleasure in his people. He adorns the humble with salvation." Do you want to know experientially the grace of God in your life and the happiness that comes from it? Then humble yourself under the mighty hand of God. Now, what does this mean, practically speaking? Well, to humble yourself before God requires you to humble yourself before his people. This means being one who, number one, admits their faults, apologizes for their offenses, speaks positively about others, serves others, thinks of others more than themselves, and takes the posture of a learner, a disciple in God's family. You see, humility is that inner demeanor of the true saint. And practically speaking, it is one of the chief reasons why the saints are so blessed, why they're such happy people. Are you a happy person? Well, let me ask, are you a humble person? And that's something to think about from the Kingdom Perspective.
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0: 8:06 on the light in the Susan and Levy show. What's in a name? I think when we change names, it's hard to forget what the past name was. And I have that with the case of our local hospital. I still call UVM Medical Center Fletcher Allen. I don't know if anybody else is on that page with me.
1: Really?
0: But I don't think I can ever change. Because I always, so Fletcher Allen used to be, before that, it was Medical Center Hospital of Vermont.
1: Yeah.
0: And so it's gone, and I think it was Mary Fletcher maybe at one point. And so it's gone through all the, it's gone, I think it was Mary Fletcher. That seems, yeah, Mary Fletcher. It's gone through the names. And like, because my family has like all been born in that, they've all been born in the different iteration of names. So it's one of those that I'm like, I don't know if I could, if I would actually like officially ever change it. Same with the airport here. Always Burlington International Airport for as long as I knew it. And now it's Leahy International Airport.
1: Yeah.
0: And that's hard to wrap my mind around.
1: Yeah. Tennessee, for instance, speaking of airports, Tennessee is looking to name their international airport from Tennessee International Airport, I think is what it is, to Dolly Parton.
0: Oh,
1: International Airport.
0: Yeah, yeah, yeah. So, and I know there's a Trump International Airport. Is it Texas?
1: I don't think it is Texas. I think it's Florida.
0: Is it Florida? Okay.
1: I think. But, you know, like we could go through the list, right? Mm-hmm. And what's interesting about this whole debate, Lake America, Gulf of America, is people have some strong feelings on this. And I wonder, is it tied to like personal pride or pride of where you live? I think so.
0: I would think pride of where you live. I would think it would be like, it's just what I've known.
1: Yeah. And
0: as like, human beings, we just kind of go with what we know, and it's harder to adjust that.
1: Yeah, no, I think that's fair. And I mean, for any history buffs, you would see this has just happened from the dawn of time.
0: Yeah.
1: Right. Things getting renamed and I mean borders changing, and you know, you think of like, I'm always in awe of the fact that we're only 250 years old in the scheme of cultural history. We're like, we're really young.
0: We're babies.
1: Yeah. Really babies. Mm-hmm, mm-hmm. And I'm very thankful for the United States of America. May God continue to bless her for another 250 years. But I think it's interesting, just this renaming, because I'm with you in the way of just let alone the fact that, like, I being out of sports and then going back into doing our sports update, which is coming up in just a few minutes. I will say the Washington Redskins. The Cleveland Indians.
0: Because that's what you've known it as. Those teams as.
1: That's what it was all my childhood. And that's who it was always, the showdown.
0: Right. Anytime
1: I fantasized about being one of the players on said team, be it on the street or in Nintendo World, it was that, right? And so, like, for me, that's what it will always be. It is hard to think that it's going to be the Reno Athletics.
0: Yeah. That's a change.
1: The Oakland A's, the Oakland Athletics. And that's like where I will probably still say the Oakland A's. Oh,
0: I mean, Levy, wrong state.
1: right. Because it'll always be. And I think that was probably the same for people who would have said, oh, those Brooklyn Dodgers.
0: Yeah.
1: It just keeps happening, right? And so I think like a good lesson out of it is...
0: That's why sometimes a name is just a name.
1: Just a name, not a hill to die on.

0: we chew you out.
1: Okay, so Susan, if spanking a lion, tigers, and bears carries some bad effect to it, what's the consequence for a Yankees spanking the tar out of the Red Sox?
2: So many sports, so little time.

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1: And he trapped it off the grass.
2: I'm going to take a look at this. I thought he caught this.
1: He did too. He's telling him to challenge right now.
2: Does he get this baseball? Yes, he does.
3: Hit the deep drive right field. Has a chance, and it is gone. Got the pitch he was looking for. Two-run homer, 16-1. Rock around the clock here today at the stadium.
4: Because women like you gets no respect. 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
2: Check yourself before you wreck yourself. What in the world happened over this last weekend? Susan and I are about to do some Red Sox checking right now. Is it possible that there was just a fluke last night? 16-1. Yankees 16, Red Sox 1. Is it possible that that was just a fluke? I think the way we determine that is by, well, let's say the previous game. Previous game. New York Yankees 9, Red Sox 2. Oh, my goodness, there's a trend. This one was a tough weekend for Bostonians. Having to see their team get destroyed on those times, that's never fun.
5: No, especially a big rivalry.
2: Yeah,
5: the like big the Yankees.
2: Yeah, right. Mm-hmm. And I think Bostonians went into this really expecting the Red Sox to be on fire and to take it to the Yanks. And I think they could have. The way they've been playing, they totally could have. I think it is a ridiculous notion to even go into the forums and start weighing in and saying, well, it was that one catch, that controversial catch that didn't get called as an out. I think, though, it would be short-lived as far as being able to prove your point that that was actually
5: well,
2: what
5: they
2: caused.
5: They need to hold on to something.
2: Yes, something. It was because the umps made that bad call in the fifth inning. In the fifth inning, it was 0-0. 0-0. And then after that catch or non-catch, Yankees started taking advantage, went up 5 runs, I think is what it was in the fifth inning, and then just kept the pain going. And that is what a Yankees spanking looks like for sure. Boston, would love to know your thoughts on it. Any Red Sox fans out there who have some insight as to, hey, they didn't have their starter, they didn't have their player, they weren't in the game, all games that they played. Is there something to this that we can kind of ascertain to really be hopeful? Because I'm still thinking Red Sox have a chance at the World Series. It might have been deflated a little bit this last weekend.
5: But they were doing so well for so long.
2: Yeah. So
5: maybe.
2: You know, it could still happen.
5: Yeah.
2: Red Sox maybe just put on the wrong uniform that they had on for the first half of the season.
5: Maybe.
2: You know, so let's wear the right uniform.
5: The wrong socks.
2: The wrong red, maybe. Yeah, maybe that's what it was. 16-1 last night. New York Mets, no big surprise there. Losing 6-3 to the Astros.
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11: 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I'm as good as new.

0: success in the upper sevens. Cloudy with a chance of rain showers in the mid-50s tonight.
1: All right. You nailed it that time. That time you really felt the vibe of Fats Waller's, what do they call that? The doom doom bum bum bum bum bum bum bum bum bum.
0: No, it's not scat.
1: Is that jiving? Jiving?
0: Sure.
1: Were you jiving right there? That's the Susan Jive weather jiving.
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0: Splish Splash went yesterday at the Notch. You know, there's something about Smuggler's Notch that to me encompasses like this very Hobbit-ish feel to it. Like you're going into the Shire.
1: Oh, yeah.
0: You know, where you've got the waterfall and it's so beautiful

0: And then my favorite point about the makeup of it, about the whole experience, is these trees with the moss.
1: Yes.
0: All along the rock, coming out of the rock, kind of curved.
1: Yeah, I know exactly what you're talking about. Like, how did it grow
0: there? Beautiful.
1: Yeah.
0: It's just gorgeous. And we had such experience again, me and my family. And that, yet this time it was different in the fact that we had our grandgirls with us for the first time. And to be able to be there, our oldest, Evelyn, she is a nut for the water. As we established a couple weeks ago, you know, she was, when we were kayaking, she's like, water, water, same thing. And she loves splish splashing in the water. And so it took our crew to get down there and to get to the water's edge. And I think it's interesting because Smuggler's Notch, that area, as a Vermonter, Susan, has it always been a trail you could go down to the waterfall, like an official trail, for as long as you've lived?
1: I don't know. I don't know if I've gone there too often.
0: Okay.
1: Like, I know the Smuggler's Notch area, but in terms of that trail that you're talking about, I don't know.
0: Okay. I'm interested because it's curious why they wouldn't have, like, steps going down to, like, where everybody basically goes to the little watering hole in the falls and then jumps off. And, you know, like, I put my feet in with my granddaughter and I'm like...
1: It's mountain water.
0: That is cold.
1: Yep.
0: And then I look to my right and there's this guy who everybody's watching. Everybody's attention turns to him and he gets on the rock and jumps in, cannonballs in. I'm like, hey, you guys just watch him. Make sure his brain doesn't instantly go numb and that he doesn't come up.
1: Right.
0: It's just, did you ever like doing that as a kid? Jumping in and having your head submerged?
1: I never liked jumping in, but having my head submerged, yeah, absolutely. But jumping in, no, I still don't like jumping in. Never liked it. I don't like diving.
0: Interesting. See, we are literally the opposite in this on both counts.
1: Oh. Huh.
0: I love the jumping in. I absolutely loathe. Well, I don't, and I know there's a psychologist out there that's got the explanation.
1: Oh, okay.
0: I hate my head being submerged.
1: Interesting. So how did you do that? How'd you jump in without that happening?
0: Oh, no. I loved the jumping in part. I just always have hated the submerged.
1: You did it, but didn't enjoy that part.
0: You know, growing up as a kid in California, we had one of those, what do they call the circular pools that are 5 feet, you know? Like, what do they call them? The
1: circular
0: pool.
1: A round pool that's 5 feet deep.
0: You know, not the 1 foot, you know, pool. Not those. But, you know, we had a deck and then, you know, we would jump
1: above
0: in.
1: Above ground?
0: Yeah.
1: Above ground pools?
0: Yes, absolutely. But with the deck, you know, kind of making it ground level.
1: Oh, okay, yeah.
0: And we would jump in all the time. I have just always hated the head being submerged.
1: Yeah.
0: Like, to me, just not comfortable. Mm-hmm. I don't know if it's linked to, like, the bad dreams.
1: Yeah, I don't know. I mean, I definitely know people who are of the same sentiment. Like, I was always that kid, the opposite, where I was like, I want to get as deep in the water as I possibly can and, like, open my eyes and see what's under here.
0: So you loved that experience. Mm-hmm. You loved that feeling. Yeah, to me, I never could. And you know what I could never do? And I still can't to this day. I do not understand how people are able to, underwater, submerged, go on their back and be basically upside down.
1: Oh, right.
0: Underwater. I have tried the whole technique of, love, you got to blow out, is what I heard. Just slowly just start blowing out. Every single time, water through the nose, in the lungs. I'm like, this is horrible. Levy, let's have some fun in the pool. Let's drown. Nope,
1: let's not
0: doing
1: do that.
0: So I'm like a hard pass on that. What about you? Do you have the techniques for that said, you know, underwater experience, as well as, is there something to the submerging? And no, I did not throw my granddaughter in the pool as it is. I would never do that. She held tight to my pant legs, you know, as she was just dipping a little bit. And then it, like, went up to her knee and she's like, ah!

0: up.
1: It's cold.
0: Yeah, and it was like, okay, let's pull you out. So she's probably of the same thing, like avoid the submerging.

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0: da da. Treasure troves south of the border. You know, a quick shout out to all ICE and border agents who serve this great country and the citizens in it to keep us safe, to keep our borders safe. Really, I personally know a couple of these officers and what they go through for us all sometimes day to day. Really the unsung heroes, really. So a big shout out to them and thank you for all that you do and putting on the uniform and protecting our borders. Now, we do have a border to our north. There is a border to our south, and that's one that I lived very close by for years. And one such officer came out with a story of just every day to day and the treasure troves they're actually finding scattered across as illegals try to come in to this country. And one of the interesting things I thought out of the whole thing that they find among a lot of Chinese nationals have tried to defect or tried to come in. But one of the interesting things he said across the lines, be it from India, China, or even just the border south, we'll find a lot of different cell phones with like personal information on it.
1: Yeah.
0: And the cell phone, most of the time, can be unlocked by guess what the password is?
1: 1, 2, 3, 4.
0: 1, 2, 3, 4, 5, 6.
1: 5, 6. Oh, yeah, okay. Androids are 4 digits, but yeah.
0: I thought this was interesting.
1: That's funny.
0: So, like, all of them coming over illegally, or most of them, you know, as this gentleman is putting it, you can unlock the phone and get into personal. Have you ever used 1, 2, 3, 4, 5, 6 for any of your passwords, Susan?
1: 1, 2, 3, 4, 5. I have.
0: You have.
1: I currently have it for something in particular.
0: Do you? As you're now going to be changing it on your.
1: Mm-hmm. It's not on my phone.
0: It's not on your
1: phone.
0: No,
1: it's not on my phone.
0: Okay, well, which is a good thing.
1: No. Yeah.
0: Just in case, you know, any hackers are listening.
1: Yeah.
0: So.
1: You asked me the question.
0: Yeah, no. You know what?
1: But it's not on my phone.
0: I'm going to admit, I actually absolutely have. In my past job, I was media director of our team down in Southern California, and I was responsible for, you know, all the media people coming back and making sure that all of our church services, the live streams, went without a hitch.
1: Yeah.
0: And so we were constantly training new people. I was constantly in the throes of, okay, get new people here, new people there. And you would have it with sometimes we had up to 3 services a morning. And so at times.
1: It's a big church.
0: Yeah. At times we had a lot of different people that I had to manage. And so it was one of those things I thought, you know what? Let's make this simple to go on our computer on Pro Presenter, which is the application where they basically display your music, your projections.
1: Yeah.
0: Let's go ahead and make this simple for the new people to come in shifts and, you know, somebody's, oh, I got to go to run to work now, you know, and we had a lot of that going on. Let's just make it simple for the people across the board. 1, 2, 3, 4, 5, 6. So I am guilty of this. You know, I'm guilty of that. Probably not for personal information that was being guarded,
1: uh-huh.
0: But yeah. What about you? Do you have one of your passwords set to 1, 2, 3, 4, 5, 6? Just thought it was something a little interesting as this border agent was saying, you know, here's all these different cell phones like scattered about the desert floor that they find.
1: Oh, do they just leave them, like chuck them?
0: For whatever reason, like their IDs. So they get a lot of different IDs. He's like, look at this stack. He was walking with a reporter as this reporter was writing this article. And he's like, look at this stack. And it was just a stack of IDs. And then, you know, he finds the cell phones and he's like, yeah, a lot of them are just 1, 2, 3, 4, 5, 6.
1: That is interesting.
0: So I thought that was like
1: what, a social experiment.
0: Maybe that. But do you have a 1, 2, 3, 4, 5, 6 in your password set? Well, don't tell us. Just a fun question to mull
1: talk
0: over.
1: To us on Trinity Construction, 802-878-8885. We're here for a couple more minutes.
0: Yeah, that's right. Well, Susan and I are bouncing out now. Lord willing, we will be back tomorrow morning for an interesting Testing Tuesday. Yeah, Testing Tuesday, where we will test out something outrageous. But you'll have to stay tuned for that. Lord willing, we'll be back 6:30 to 9. Have a blessed day. Keep shining for Jesus and
1: have a good day.

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1: Mike Donahue of GMA, Dove Award-winning group, 10th Avenue North, is live in concert Thursday, October 29th at Ignite Church in Williston for a night of worship and songs to deepen your faith. 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
14: Those who are wise shine like the brightness of the heavens, and those who lead many to righteousness like the stars forever and ever. I'm Susan, and that is the light word for today from Daniel chapter 12.

0: How will we know when Jesus returns? And how can we be certain it's really him and not an imposter? As Alistair Begg often says, the main things are the plain things, and the plain things are the main things. So today on Truth For Life, he'll walk us through the clear answers given in Scripture.
1: Last time in beginning this section, we noted the foundation upon which Paul was building the conviction and expectation of the return of the Lord Jesus Christ. And that there in verse 14, we believe that Jesus died and rose again. This, we took time to emphasize, is the very cornerstone of Christian truth and belief. And it is upon this very platform that all of the rest is grounded and the superstructure is built. That for the believer to profess the expectation of the return of Jesus Christ is not simply to engage in idle speculation, nor to build some kind of flimsy superstructure of philosophical meanderings, but it is to be grounded on these great historical verities. And we made much of the fact that Christianity is historical in its basis, that it is not ultimately enough to say, you ask me how I know he lives. He lives within my heart, because there would be many people who might make all kinds of subjective claims concerning truth. But it is important ultimately to be able to say to the agnostic mind, you must examine the evidence, you must consider the claims, for here is the foundation. The conviction, which we said emerged from the foundation, is also there in verse 14. Since we believe that Jesus died and rose again, so then we believe that God will bring with Jesus those who have fallen asleep in him. In other words, the platform of biblical doctrine is the springboard for biblical hope. Why, says somebody, do you believe that Jesus is going to come back? Well, we answer, because he died and he was raised from the dead. And since he was raised from the dead as the first fruits of those who have fallen asleep, he will in turn bring with him those who have fallen asleep in him. And again, last time we made much of the fact that one of the things that distinguishes the believer from the unbeliever in our day is that the unbeliever has ultimately nothing to look forward to and no God to whom they might turn, whereas the believer has everything to look forward to insofar as they have the God and Father of our Lord Jesus Christ to whom they might turn. Now, we left it at that point, saying that we would come back to the nature of the expectation, which is the Christian's, and to this we come, having built it further in verse 15, according to the Lord's own word, we tell you that we who are still alive and who are left till the coming of the Lord will certainly not precede those who have fallen asleep, for the Lord himself will come down. Now, I want this morning to try and summarize the expectation of believing faith by using five words: the return, then the resurrection, then the rapture, then the reunion, and then the responsibility. And the first four of these words I gleaned from John Stott, who summarized this so helpfully that when I read his summary, I couldn't improve upon it, and so I was forced to use it or to provide you with a less than helpful summary. So you ought to be grateful for, one, that I'm using it, and two, that I'm honest enough to admit it. And he cannot be held responsible for the meat that goes around the bones, however. First of all, then, the issue of the return of Jesus Christ. Verse 16, summarized in the paraphrase of J.B. Phillips in this way: one word of command, one shout from the archangel, one blast from the trumpet, and the Lord himself will come down from heaven. The word which is used here is the word parousia. Some of you may have come across this word, the parousia. It is referring to the coming or the presence of the Lord Jesus. And where you read the word the parousia, you are reading about the coming, the return expressly of Jesus. It was not an unfamiliar word for Paul's early readers because it was the word that would be used to designate the expectation of the arrival of some big dignitary. And if someone was coming into town, an emperor or a distinguished person, the word was going around that there was to be a parousia. And the identifiable feature of it was to be the grandeur and the definite and decisive nature of it. And so Paul picks up this word and he says, I want you to understand that there's nothing vague, there's nothing ultimately cloudy concerning this event towards which the church looks. The return of Jesus Christ is to be decisive and it is to be definite. When we think of the return of Jesus, we're not thinking of an issue that somehow or another you have to go ferreting around and looking for, picking up stones and boulders, as it were, of biblical truth in the hope that we may discover it somewhere. No, the very fact of the return of Jesus is replete throughout the whole of the New Testament. And if you doubt this, you need only to scan the gospel records. For example, in Matthew's gospel, you find him giving great emphasis to it in the 24th chapter. And you will do well to study chapter 24 and also into 25. And the words of Matthew, for example, in verse 26, so if anyone tells you there he is out in the desert, do not go out, or here he is in the inner rooms, do not believe it. Because he says it's going to be a cosmic event, it's going to be a universal event, it's not going to be a localized event. I remember in the 70s in London, there was a chap who was wandering around who had long blonde hair, wore a white robe, and sometimes had a large walking stick. And he used to be in Regent Street, he was down on Piccadilly Circus, he was everywhere, and he was announcing the fact that he was Jesus and he was back. And there were some people who were taking time to wonder about this. Is he really back? And the answer was, he's flat out not back. People say, well, how do you know? I mean, after all, he seems to be a nice kind of person and he's not doing anything bad and he seems to have some of the jargon to proclaim. Well, the answer is Matthew chapter 24 and verse 25. If somebody says he's at Piccadilly Circus, don't go down to Piccadilly Circus, he's not there. If somebody says he's up at Marble Arch, don't go to Marble Arch, he's not there. Why? Because when he comes, it will not be localized, it will be dramatic and it will be universal. Interestingly enough, and in passing in this weekend of rock and roll, in one of the biographies of Paul McCartney, it mentions the fact that this character, whom I met on a number of occasions, showed up at Paul McCartney's front door in St. John's Wood, rang the front door bell, McCartney answered the door, said, hello, the chap said, I am Jesus. So McCartney said, you are? Come in. Brought him in, made him a cup of tea, and talked with him. And then he was going to Abbey Road Studios to record Let It Be. And so he said to the chap, would you like to come to the recording? So he took this blonde-haired guy with a white robe and his walking stick to the Abbey Road Studios and introduced him to John Lennon and Harrison and Ringo Starr and said, guys, this is Jesus. And he was over at my house for a cup of tea. And the biographer says, and so this was the closest the Beatles ever came to meeting Jesus. But he wasn't remotely related to Jesus. And there will be many of these Jesuses walk upon the stage of human history. Don't be deceived by them. They are the spirit of the Antichrist, which has gone out into the world. When somebody says he's in the desert, let's go there. He's over here, let's go there. Don't even move. You don't need to. And that's what Matthew 24 is largely about. When you go into Mark's gospel, read Mark 13. You go into Luke's gospel, read 21. You go to John's gospel, read John 14. John 14, the opening verses, were not written for funeral services. They're read at funeral services, and that's okay. But they were not written to comfort the dead and the dying and the bereaved. They were written to encourage these believers to understand that when Jesus went away, he was coming back. He looked into their eyes and he saw that there was a dimming of their expectations, that they had begun to fasten on the fact that this was not going to end up the way they had anticipated. And Jesus says, hey, don't let your hearts be troubled. You believe in God, believe also in me. In my Father's house are many rooms. If it weren't so, I would have told you. I'm going to prepare a place for you. And if I go and prepare a place for you, I will come again and receive you unto myself, that where I am, there you may be also. And you know the way to the place where I'm going. And good old Thomas gives voice to what no one else is prepared to give voice to, the kind of kid who in the class asks the question that you're hoping somebody will ask because you haven't got a clue what's going on. So Thomas launches out. He says, Lord, we don't know where you're going. And how can we know the way? And Jesus said, I am the way, the truth, and the life, and no one comes to the Father but by me. You find the same thing in the Acts of the Apostles when, following the ascension of the Lord Jesus, the angel comes and the people are standing looking up, Jesus having been taken up before their very eyes, and a cloud has now hid them from their sight. Acts chapter 1, verse 9. And they were looking intently up into the sky as he was going. You bet your life they were. When suddenly two men dressed in white stood beside them. Men of Galilee, they said, why do you stand here looking into the sky? Now that must have caught them on the hop for just a moment. My answer would have been, what do you mean, why do we stand here looking into the sky? Did you see this? Did you miss this? Jesus was here and he took off. And last we saw of him, he was caught up into that cloud. But their question, you see, was directly related to the fact to remind the church that its responsibility is not to be focused in the matters of curiosity, but the responsibility of the church is to be focused on the matters of certainty, namely, this same Jesus who has been taken from you into heaven will come back in the same way you have seen him go into heaven. That's the main thing. That's the plain thing. That is the expression concerning the return of Jesus Christ. His coming is going to be climactic for existence as we know it. The coming of Jesus will transcend all events in time and space. We cannot even begin to conceive of what it will be like. All of our best approximations concerning computer link-ups and worldwide television exposure and all these things, I don't think we've got an inkling of what it will be like. I think he's going to introduce a whole new deal. There's nothing been seen like it. There will be nothing seen after it. We have not seen, eye has not seen, neither has ear heard, neither has it entered into the heart of man, the things that God has prepared for them that love him. What's it going to be? The Lord himself will come down from heaven with a loud command, the voice of the archangel, and with the trumpet call of God. There's going to be a loud shout used of the charioteer to his horses. I never was on a chariot. The closest I came was watching the movie Ben-Hur. And I recall then that the charioteer spoke to the horses, and not like, oh, could you go, coach? Come on, horsey, woo-hoo, come on. No, nothing like that. Dramatic, decisive, move it, let's go. If people think that Jesus is going to come back with some little whimper somewhere in a corner, they are flat out wrong. When he sounds out that voice, the dead will hear it, he says. It will be a magnificent cosmic event. The world does not believe because that is the world has been blinded, and their minds have been blinded by the God of this age, the prince of the power of the air, Ephesians 2:2. But the fact that man in his blindness cannot see it no more denies the reality of it than a man in his blindness being unable to see the light of the sun denies the reality of the sunlight. The voice will be that of a charioteer to his horses, a hunter to his hounds, the cry of a captain to the roars in the galley slave of a great ocean-going vessel of Paul's day, the voice of a commander to his soldiers. It is to be a voice of authority. It is to be a voice of urgency. And it will be accompanied by this great trumpet blast and call of God. Now, when we begin to just peel back the pages of Scripture in relationship to the return of Jesus Christ, we can go in so many different directions. But let me remind you of what I always try to remind you of, namely that the main things are the plain things and the plain things are the main things. And when we take the main plain expressions of the return of Jesus, we can say categorically that the return of Jesus will be dramatic. Matthew 24 once again and verse 30. Let me just quote it for you. Someone may ask you, and you'll be able to tell them, at that time the sign of the Son of Man will appear in the sky, and all the nations of the earth will mourn. They will see the Son of Man coming on the clouds of the sky with great power and with great glory. And he will send his angels with a loud trumpet call. There you have the trumpet. And they will gather his elect from the four winds, from one end of the heavens to the other. Now, the human language is beggared before an ability to try and encapsulate in a sentence or two the magnificence and the grandeur of this dramatic event. You have the same approximation to it in Revelation and in chapter 1 and in verse 7. Look, he is coming with the clouds, and every eye will see him, even those who pierced him, and all the peoples of the earth will mourn because of him. So shall it be. Amen. The Apostle John, anticipating this, giving encouragement to the beleaguered believers of the first century who are having their heads torn off, who are being thrown to the lions, who are being buffeted by all kinds of hatred vented against them. The book of Revelation is not there for idle curiosity, for people to get PhDs fiddling with the minutiae of it. The book of Revelation is there to express the fact that we are more than conquerors, that we are looking forward to this great dramatic return of the Lord Jesus Christ. It is also true to say that this return will be decisive. 1 Corinthians 15, we saw this, verse 24. Paul writing concerning Jesus' return, he says, then the end will come when he hands over the kingdom to God the Father after he has destroyed all dominion, authority, and power. For he must reign until he has put all of his enemies under his feet, and the last enemy to be destroyed is death. So when he speaks and the dead are raised, you know, and everyone comes to see that Jesus has declared his authority over all of this. So the return of Jesus will be dramatic, it will be decisive, and it will be sudden. 1 Thessalonians 5, we'll come to this. Now, brothers, about times and dates, we do not need to write to you, for you know very well that the day of the Lord will come like a thief in the night. When people are saying peace and safety, destruction will come on them suddenly as labor pains on a pregnant woman, and they will not escape. Now, I say to you again, when we just take the lid off the New Testament teaching on the return of Jesus, we can go in so many different directions. But for now, I want you to notice that here in this verse 16, we have what is the fullest New Testament description of the parousia, namely the return, the coming of Jesus Christ. This is the most succinct and fullest statement. For the Lord himself will come down from heaven with a loud command, with the voice of the archangel, and with a trumpet call of God, and the dead in Christ will rise first. You say to yourself, if this is the fullest statement, and there's so very little here, surely we ought to be very careful about undue dogmatism in seeking to tell the whole story down to the minutest detail. Answer, yes, we certainly should. And yet, what has the history of the church been in the last 200 years? It has been a forsaking of the big picture, a preoccupation with the tiniest details, and then some of the most horrendous debates, discussions, arguments, and declensions over things about which the Bible is not dogmatic, and therefore a great loss of that over which the Bible is absolutely certain. Now, if you doubt that, just go and pick up a Christian bookstore and look at it all. People send me books all the time on the most minute details concerning the return of Jesus Christ. I don't want to mention them because I'll get in trouble, but believe me, they're there. And I take them and I put them on my shelf, and every so often I read one of them, but most of the time I don't. Quite honestly, I don't. Because I don't understand what they're about. And I don't understand why somebody would get so upset about a detail that is left unaddressed in the New Testament. You remember the little mouse that went to London, see the Queen? Little mouse, where have you been? I went to London to visit the Queen. Little mouse, what did you there? I chased another mouse under the chair. So the mouse goes to see the Queen, loses sight of the Queen on account of other mice, starts chasing around all underneath the furniture. Classic picture of the church at the end of the 20th century in relationship to the return of the King. Chasing around underneath the furniture, arguing about bits and pieces and corners and nooks and crannies, and missing the main issue. Do you believe he's coming? Yes, he's coming. Therefore, it has implications. Now, from the return, we go to the resurrection. The Lord himself will come down from heaven with a loud command, and so on. End of verse 16. And the dead in Christ will rise first. Thursday at Lakeview Cemetery, I was pondering this as I anticipated preaching it, as I drove all around there. But as I wandered around all those tombstones, I said to myself, you know, 1 Thessalonians 4 says that the dead in Christ will rise first. I mean, there's going to be some funeral procession going down around there when all of a sudden it all cuts loose. And people start coming out of those places just unbelievably, dramatically. You say, oh, we can't believe this. This is far-fetched. Let me tell you something. We can believe this. We do believe this. We must believe this. We need to preach this. Jesus himself taught it in John chapter 5 in teaching concerning life in his name. He says, I tell you the truth, verse 25 of John 5, a time is coming and has now come when the dead will hear the voice of the Son of God, and those who hear will live. People must have been saying, I wonder what he means by that. And in verse 28, he says, do not be amazed at this. For a time is coming when all who are in their graves will hear his voice and come out. Those who have done good will rise to live, and those who have done evil will rise to be condemned. He speaks, and listening to his voice, new life the dead receive.
0: The return of Christ will be a dramatic, universal event that will be impossible to miss. We'll hear more about it tomorrow on Truth for Life with Alistair Begg. Since Jesus' return will be decisive and without warning, sharing the gospel isn't just a nice thing we do, it's an urgent life or death matter. Have you ever planned to talk with someone about Jesus, and then when they resisted, you backed off to avoid conflict? 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This is a book written to help believers share the gospel and effectively navigate differences of opinion with kindness and courage and truth so that relationships can be strengthened rather than damaged. The author is Pastor Gavin Ortlund, and he explains why everyone needs to hear the gospel and understand the eternal consequences that come with rejecting Jesus. In the audiobook, he'll teach you skills to engage in persuasive conversations. 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
4: This is Shauna on Johnny Erickson Tada Sharing Hope. You know, even though we live in California, Johnny's heart resides in Maryland.
5: As summer winds down, I'm reflecting on so many late August memories and back in Maryland, times when our family would take our final camping trip down to the beach. Months earlier, back in late May or early June, we would always make our first trip to the shore by putting up our big sunny surplus tent down at Key Box Camp, right on the barrier island on the Atlantic. Our campsite was just over the Maryland line and wedged up against the large rolling sand dunes of Delaware. And that tent, which could sleep me, my sisters, and all our cousins, that tent stayed up all summer long. During the day, we'd play on the beach, collect shells, go crabbing over on the opposite side of the barrier island. Trapping Chesapeake Bay blue crabs was always a tricky business. In the shallow water, we'd put out a box that was webbed with netting. In it, we'd place bits of fish or chicken as bait for the crabs. And then, while we sat back and picnicked on the shore, we'd wait for crabs to climb into our nets. All us kids would get so excited when we'd spot a couple of crabs, and then came the time to pluck those ill-tempered critters out of the netting. And like I said, it's very tricky, because after all, they're crabs. I mean, they got claws, and that means they pinch. So when you're an 8-year-old kid trying to delicately pluck a crab all tangled in a net, you got to be careful. Crabs do not like to be handled. They have quick tempers and will think nothing of biting your fingers, and that is painful, which as a kid I always thought was unfair because most of those crabs were too small. We couldn't eat them anyway. They'd have to be thrown back in the water. Still, they'd pinch, like, didn't they know I was rescuing them? It's a funny picture. And that picture came to mind recently when I stumbled across Psalm 25, verse 15. I'm serious. I read this verse and I thought, oh my goodness, that's me crabbing. It says this, "Mine eyes are ever toward the Lord, for he shall pluck my feet out of the net." I had to smile when I read those words about plucking out of the net, because I could easily see myself as a crab, very ill-tempered. Because when I get into trouble and choose a wrong path, I get tangled in a net, I do. And when God tries to pluck me out of my entanglement, I'm like a crab. My pride doesn't like it. Don't bother me. Leave me alone. I can't be troubled now. Other times when I realize my wrongdoing, I try very hard to untangle myself, to cut myself free of a web of deceit, but I only get further into trouble. Friend, your adversary is very good at setting traps, at setting snares, and weaving webs. The net that he weaves is woven of soft-spun deceits and threads of sin and doubt, pain, or weakness. So today, if you find yourself stuck in a net, do not allow pride to rule the situation. Do not resist the Holy Spirit when he convicts or reproves or corrects. It's his way of plucking your feet from the net, because no one can do it himself.
4: So, friend, let me repeat Psalm 25:15 one more time. Mine eyes are ever toward the Lord, for he shall pluck my feet out of the net. Are you entangled in a deceitful snare? Have you gotten yourself foolishly into a trap? Well, focus your eyes on the Lord, for only he will release your feet from that snare. And we want to hear from you today at johnnyradio.org if you need prayer support and need to get disentangled from some sin. 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
6: You've turned on the light. Today, partly sunny skies with highs in the upper 70s.
7: Cloudy skies tonight, a chance of rain showers. Temperatures in the mid-50s. Tuesday's mostly cloudy with a continued chance of rain showers. Highs in the mid-70s.
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8: Welcome to 15 Minutes in the Word with New York Times bestselling author Joyce Meyer. On today's program, Joyce will be teaching from her series, Winning Life's Battles. Our fight is not against people or circumstances. It's actually against the devil, who is real. But we will overcome if we choose to do things God's way. Love always wins. We overcome evil with good. Now, here's Joyce with today's teaching.
9: Let's look at James 5, 16, 17, and 18. Confess to one another, therefore, your faults, your slips, your false steps, your offenses, your sins, and pray. What's the thing about the confession first? You know, you can't, you're not going to pray as a righteous man if you go with a guilty conscience. So if there's anything bothering you, anything between you and God, talk to God about it. If it helps you, talk to somebody else about it. Receive the forgiveness that was already provided for you 2,000 years ago on the cross, and then act like the person you are. Don't drag around your sack of condemnation and guilt.

When I pray, power. Power. I pray in almost every one of my sessions, something for the people. And I don't do it just to stand up here and try to look like I'm being spiritual. I believe that when we pray, power is made available. You get up in the morning, you say, God, I ask you to protect me today. Protect my family. Then I believe immediately a bunch of angels are released to protect you. Well, I prayed that and had an accident. Well, you ain't dead, are you? Let's don't think about what did happen. Let's think about what could have happened that didn't happen. God is on your side. He is the head of the superhero team. You know, they have these movies every once in a while where all the superheroes get together. And that's the way we need to act. The Baptist superheroes, the Presbyterian superheroes, the Lutheran superheroes, the charismatic superheroes. We may all wear a different suit, but we need to come and fight together with Jesus as the captain of the host. And we need to let the enemy know that he's not going to bring enough division between us to divide our power up to such a point where all we are is a bunch of weak wimps. Amen? Hallelujah. I think I'll just tell you a little Baptist joke while I'm standing here. You say, what is the matter with you? Right in the middle of your mess, you're going to stop and tell a joke. This is actually about a Baptist dog. Ever mindful of his congregation, the Baptist preacher and his wife decided they wanted to get a new dog, and they knew the dog just had to be Baptist. They visited kennel after kennel and explained their needs, and finally they found a kennel whose owner assured them that they had just the right dog. The owner brought the dog out to meet the pastor and his wife, and he says, the dog fetched the Bible. The dog bounded over to the bookshelf, scrutinized the books, located the Bible, brought it to its owner. Now find me Psalm 23, he said to the dog. The dog dropped the Bible to the floor, showed marvelous dexterity with his paws, leafed through and found the correct passage, pointed to it with his paw. The pastor and his wife were so impressed, they purchased the dog. That evening, a group of church members came over to visit. The pastor and his wife began to show off their new Baptist dog, having him locate several verses in the Bible. The visitors surely were impressed, and one man said, can your dog do regular tricks too? He said, you know, I haven't tried yet, but let's try it. So he pointed his finger at the dog and said, heel, the pastor commanded. The dog immediately jumped on a chair, placed one paw on the pastor's forehead, and began to howl. The pastor looked at his wife in shock and said, good Lord, he's a Pentecostal. Woo, hallelujah. Do you know what? It's okay to laugh in church right in the middle of a sermon on power and authority in the name of Jesus. God wants us to have a good time. That laugh may have done some of you more good than anything else. Amen. And then in James 5, 17 and 18, it goes on to give an example of how Elijah was a human being with a nature just like we have, with feelings, affections, and a constitution like ours. And he prayed earnestly for it not to rain, and no rain fell on the earth for 3 years and 6 months. You might think, well, yeah, that was Elijah. I guess he didn't get his prayers answered. No, you got to remember, he had a meltdown when Jezebel came after him. He went and sat down in the middle of the desert and wanted to die. He got depressed, ran from one woman. The day before, he had killed 400 Baal prophets and

0: them up in pieces. The next day, he ran from one woman. Woman power. He must have been quite a gal. One day he was operating under the anointing. The next day he was operating in the flesh. One day he was God's superhero. The next day he was God's super mess. Depressed, discouraged, tired. Well, God, if this is the way you're going to treat me, just kill me. Come on, there's not one of us here that hasn't at some time said, God, if this is the way it's going to be, just please just take me to heaven. I just don't want to be here anymore. Including me, I've said it too. He said, okay, Elijah was just like that, a human being just like you. But yet, God considered him a righteous man. And he said he prayed for it not to rain. It didn't rain for 6 months. Then he prayed for it to rain and started to pray. You can get your prayers answered even when you don't do everything right if you know how to go in the name of Jesus. Colossians 2:13 through 15. And you who were dead in trespasses and the uncircumcision of your flesh, who lived in your sensuality and your sinful carnal nature, God brought to life together with Christ, having freely forgiven us all of our transgressions. Get that. You who were dead in sin, God has made you alive and forgiven all of your transgressions, having canceled and blotted out and wiped away the handwriting of the note, the bond with its legal decrees and demands, which was in force and stood against us, hostile to us. This note with its regulations and decrees and demands, he set aside and cleared completely out of the way by nailing it to his cross. Now get ready. And God has disarmed the principalities and powers that were ranged against us, and has made a bold display and a public example of them in triumphing over them in him and in it, the cross. So you know what God has done? He has disarmed principalities and powers, and he has made us armed and dangerous. Superheroes in God's kingdom. How many of you are getting the point today? God is not going to let you just let us... It's time for us to stand up and know who we are in Christ. Let me just give you a little rundown of what's yours. You are the head and not the tail, above and not beneath. You are joint heirs with Christ. You've been given the keys of the kingdom. Whatever you bind shall be bound. Whatever you loose shall be loosed. You are more than a conqueror through Christ who loves you. You are forgiven, redeemed, justified, sanctified, and made right with God. You are anointed. You know what it means to be anointed? It means to be rubbed all over with. Well, what are we anointed with? The Holy Ghost. That means the Holy Ghost has just been rubbed all over, smeared all over, rubbed into you. The Holy Ghost is oozing out of every pore of your being. You say, well, Joyce, you just don't know what I've done. You know what God does? And guess what? He likes you anyway. He not only loves you, he likes you. I know some people I love, but I don't like. God not only loves us, he likes us. There's no pit so deep that God can't reach down in it and lift you out. No matter what you think you've done, please don't discount yourself today and say, well, this is for everybody else. This is for all the nice people. No, this is for you today. And every one of you watching by television, this is for you today. God is trying to speak a word in due season to you. You were created in the image of God, given authority. You're meant to rule and reign as a king in life. You've been made right with God. Your sins have been forgiven. All you have to do is admit your sins, confess them, receive the forgiveness that God wants to give you, and get about living the life that Jesus died for you to have. You have been given the name of Jesus. You have the blood of Jesus Christ. You have the Word of God available to you, with which you can defeat the enemy. You have favor with God, undeserved favor with God. You are more than a conqueror. Now I want you to stand up and act like it. Get up on your feet. Throw those shoulders back. Get an authoritative look on your face. Father, thank you for helping us know who we are in Christ. Thank you for lifting people today out of depression and despondency and disappointment and discouragement. Thank you for breaking the powers of fear and insecurity. Thank you, God, that we belong to you, that we're created in your image, and you have equipped us with everything that we need to live in victory. I know that there are people here today with problems, and they came wishing that someone would give them an answer to how their problem would go away. But I'm going to pray a little different way. I'm going to pray the way the Apostle Paul prayed. I pray that everybody here could endure whatever comes with good temper. That no matter what is going on in their life, that they can remain stable and continue to bear the fruit of the Holy Spirit. And we thank you, God, that you are working on our problems, even right now. You're working with the people in our lives. You're working with the circumstances in our life. You're working in us to change us, and we're going to stay in rest. In Jesus' name, amen. Amen.
1: 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But the devil tries hard to keep us from knowing our true identity as children of God, because he doesn't want us to know the power and authority we have over him. It's time we know who we are and whose we are and pick up the weapons God gave us to fight.
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2: 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Thank you so much.
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4: One of the great chapters in the history of the modern church has been the Billy Graham Crusades, reaching millions of people around the world and now carried on through his son and grandson. Now, we were preparing for one in our area, and it was amazing to watch the Billy Graham Crusade team move in to help us organize what was an unprecedented effort. One of our first jobs was a pretty practical one. The setup team needed housing for the year. A lot of people had ideas of what kind of places the team members should live in, but the Crusade team, they had experience. They knew what it took to come in for just a year. For one thing, they moved every year. If you can imagine that, man. We're talking committed people. I heard the Crusade director explaining to a realtor just what they were looking for. He said something like this: we need a one-year lease. We won't be here long. Okay. We need the most reasonable price. We can't spend a lot. We need a place that will require minimal yard work and maintenance. We'll be so busy, we won't have much time for that. Well, you know what? I think they've got it right. I'm Ron Hutchcraft. I want to have a word with you today about when you know you're not staying. Our word for today from the Word of God comes from 1 Peter chapter 2, verse 11. Listen to how you and I are spoken of as believers. Dear friends, I urge you as aliens and strangers in the world to abstain from sinful desires which war against your soul. The King James Version uses pilgrims in this world. Well, whatever word you use, the point is clear. We're just passing through. We're like those Billy Graham team members. We're not staying in the area too long. Jesus told his disciples, keep it simple, guys. He said, for example, in Luke chapter 9, verses 2 through 4, he sent them out to preach the kingdom of God, and he told them, take nothing for the journey. No staff, no bag, no bread, No money, no extra tunic. Whatever house where you stay, remain there until you leave that town. In other words, travel light, guys. Don't get bogged down with earth stuff. You're not staying here too long. You know, many of us sure act like this is our final destination. I mean, we're building quite a kingdom of house and a kingdom of car. We've got our recreational equipment. We've got our nest egg all built up for the future. Hey, we're just pilgrims. And pilgrims keep it simple. They travel light. I like what those Billy Graham staff people said before that crusade. We won't be here long. We can't really spend a lot on this stuff. We won't have much time to spend on maintaining a base. Isn't that how we all ought to be living? I mean, the tragedy of many North American Christians is we're so encumbered. We can't go very far for the Lord or give very much for the Lord or get too involved in the Lord's work. We are owned by what we own. These are times when I think God is calling us to think about our lifestyle in terms of what's going to matter forever. If it isn't going to matter there, how much should it matter here? To simplify our lifestyle, maybe. To stop this growing buildup of earth stuff and debt obligations. He wants us to be less attached to earth and more attached to heaven. Jesus is still looking for some modern-day apostolic-type people who aren't burdened down with a lot of baggage. Think about it. Pray about it. Does your Lord want you to simplify your life in some way? Does he want you to lighten up on the baggage a little bit? Does he want you to start to untangle your life some? You see, you live very differently when you know you're not staying.
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6: You can't move forward in what God has for you if you're always looking back and you're checking the rearview. If you are moving forward with God, you can expect some resistance. Hi, I'm Mark Gothier with Crew and Making Your Life Count. Benny DeShera says the enemy cannot take your salvation, but he will try to stop your progress.
7: If the devil can convince a third of heaven's angels to fall with him when he was cast out of heaven, he can come after you and I. And if you're a Christian and you're moving in your purpose, there's a bigger target on you, and he's coming for you. He's coming for your spouse. He's coming for your kids. He's coming for your friendships. He's coming for you. The devil does not have to worry about the world because he already owns them. So what does he do? He can't take our salvation because we're saved. We're covered. We know where we're going, but he can put up a rearview mirror in your life and say, oh, look back at this. Remember when that didn't work out? And what I learned from that is you can't move forward in what God has for you if you're always looking back and you're checking the rearview.
6: He does it by pulling your focus backward, reminding you of past failures so you never step into what God has ahead.
7: 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And what you choose to do with that gift is your gift back to him. And I say this to people all the time.
6: 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You have a purpose. So stop looking back and step into what God has given you to do. 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
8: 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When they ignore you, downplay your abilities, fail to notice what you bring, it's so easy to shrink back, to wait, to tell yourself, well, I'll step up when someone finally recognizes me. Hi, I'm Bernie Diamond, and welcome again to Fresh. Popular business author Scott D. Cleary once said, be the one who reaches out. Text first, call first, plan first, initialize first. Connection requires initiative. Friendship requires effort. Love requires action. Initiative is attractive. Okay, so he's a secular business guy. But let me tell you, Jesus expected the very same from his disciples. Luke chapter 5, verses 10 and 11. James and John, the sons of Zebedee, were amazed too. James and John worked together with Simon. Jesus said to Simon, don't be afraid. From now on, your work will be to bring in people, not fish. The men brought their boats to the shore. They left everything and followed Jesus. In the kingdom of God, of course, it's Jesus who does the calling. Yet still, it's easy to shrink back, immobilized by the world's criticism. Jesus called those men to step out of their comfort zone, to leave their nets behind, and to follow him. They could have come up with any number of excuses, rationalizing why they should stay where they were. But they took the initiative and followed him. And that's the call for us too. Not to usurp his authority, but under his hand, to follow first, to act first, to love first, to lead first. Because in Christ, initiative isn't arrogance, it's obedience. That's God's word, fresh for you today. Yep, there is such power in the word of God. Power to change lives. 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
11: From the Christian News Radio Network, I'm Jim Miller. Chicago police investigating a mass shooting that left one person dead, nine others injured on the city's south side. It happened as officers trying to disperse a large crowd of the Washington Park neighborhood shortly before midnight. At least 10 people hit by gunfire and a 35-year-old man pronounced dead on the scene. Six of the victims listed in good condition after being rushed to area hospitals. No Chicago police officers were hit and no suspects are in custody. House Speaker Mike Johnson expected to put a continuing resolution bill on the floor this week as House members return back from the summer recess. The government has until the end of September to fund the government or risk another shutdown. News Nation's Jackie Koppel reports from Washington.
12: Now, Speaker Johnson is also reportedly planning to meet with Elon Musk, the billionaire and GOP donor. He's considering spending about $100 million to support Republicans. That's according to Politico. And of course, Democrats are eager to win back the House and Senate to pursue their priorities. They say this includes addressing affordability. They've also promised to be more forceful as a check against the president if they get the majority in either chamber.
11: Senate returns from break September the 14th. More news straight ahead. Right now, here's a word from our sponsor.
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11: Millions across parts of the Southeast continue to face a flood threat. Heavy rain expected in sections of Louisiana, Alabama, Georgia, Mississippi, and Florida today. Up to 3 inches of rain could fall across the region. It comes after thunderstorms took aim at the Northeast this past week. President Trump announcing the U.S. taking effective majority control of 65 billion barrels of proven Venezuelan oil reserves. The deal gives a new public-private joint venture a 100-year lease to develop 17 untapped oil fields across the country. Here's News Nation's Hannah Brand.
12: A U.S. official telling News Nation this deal will give the U.S. 55% of those 65 billion barrels and the right to then buy the oil at cost once that production does scale up. Now, the official shares that once that production is happening, the U.S. will purchase the oil, and that oil will go in part towards supplying the U.S. military and in other part towards scaling up our petroleum reserves.
11: Trump is promising cheaper gas prices, but experts say Americans aren't likely to see lower costs in the short term. From Christian News Radio Network, I'm Jim Miller. 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
29: You've turned on the light. Today, partly sunny skies with highs in the upper 70s.
28: Cloudy skies tonight, a chance of rain showers. Temperatures in the mid-50s. Tuesday's mostly cloudy with a continued chance of rain showers. Highs in the mid-70s.
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32: You know why you exist? 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
33: 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Welcome to Focus on the Family with Jim Daly. I'm John Fuller.
31: You know, John, Steve Farrar had so much wisdom to share in his almost 50 years of ministry. And as I've said before, I am so grateful that much of that wisdom was recorded in some form or fashion. Today, Steve will explain how each one of us can embrace God's purpose for our lives and live it out. And he'll close his message with some great advice specifically for teens and young adults. Let's get to it.
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32: Well, as we begin, I'd like to ask you a question. And it's a very simple question, but it's a profound question in some senses. The question is, why are you here? When I ask the question, why are you here, what I'm really asking you is, why do you exist? Why are you alive? Why are you walking the earth now and not 300 years ago or 300 years in the future? Why are you alive? Why do you exist? Is that just the result of the Darwinian hypothesis of time and chance coming together and here you are? No. You're here for a reason. You're here for a purpose. Why am I here? Why do I exist? Is a question we ask throughout life. And in Psalm 139, David is going to answer the question, why am I here? The first 12 verses are about God. If you want to know why you're alive and why you exist, you don't start with yourself. You start with God. If you don't start with God, you'll never figure out why you're on the earth. You'll never figure out your purpose. You'll never figure out your meaning. So what does he say about God? Verse 1, he says, oh, Lord, you have searched me and known me. You got me wired. You know everything about me. You know when I sit down. You know when I rise up. You understand my thought from afar. He says, you scrutinize my path and my lying down. You're intimately acquainted with all my ways. So all your little quirks, all your little idiosyncrasies, so he knows all about them. And he's still for you, and he still loves you. He's still on your team. He's not against you. This is amazing. Verse 4. Even before there is a word on my tongue, behold, Lord, you know it all. Every word you'll ever utter for the rest of your life until the moment of you die, God already knows what you're going to say and the intonation with which you will say it. He knows it now. He knows all things. He goes on and he says, verse 5, you've enclosed me behind and before. He says, you've laid your hand on me. Such knowledge is too wonderful me. It is too high. I cannot attain to it. Where can I go from your spirit? Where can I flee from your presence? If I go to heaven, you're there. If I make my bed in Sheol, behold, you are there. If I take the wings of the dawn, what's the speed of light? 186,000 miles per second? That's moving. And then in 13, he answers the question, why do I exist? See, now you can deal with the question because you started with God. Verse 13, you form my inward parts. You wove me in my mother's womb. I'll give thanks to you, for I'm fearfully and wonderfully made. Wonderful are your works. My soul knows it very well. He's not on an ego trip. He's just saying, God, you put me together. You formed my inward parts. You wove me. You put me together. Let me ask you something. Why are you tall? Why are you short? Why are you white or black or Hispanic or Asian? That's all up to God. That's all his doing. Why are you good with people? Some of you have an unbelievable gift with people. You love people and they love you. Where'd you get that gift? When he formed you and fashioned you in your mother's womb, he gave you that gift. He gave you gifts and he gave you skills. Why? Because he has a work for you to do. There's a purpose. There's a reason you're alive. Note the next verse here. He says, he's still back when he was in the womb, asking the question, why am I alive? Why do I exist? It's the central question of life. My frame or my bones were not hidden from you when I was made in secret and skillfully wrought in the depths of the earth. Let me ask you a question. If your father had not have married your mother, would you be here? This is not a trick question. Let's say your father, that cheerleader from that other high school, he had a crush on. You don't know anything about this. Well, let's say your father, when he was in high school, he had a crush on that cheerleader from another school. Let's say he married her. Would you be here? No, you wouldn't be here. But see, he didn't marry her. He married your mother. He said, what do you mean I wouldn't be here? Well, for you to get here, it took a particular sperm and it took a particular egg. And that cheerleader didn't have the egg. Your mother had the egg. But he didn't marry the cheerleader, he married your mother. Here you are. We're glad you're here. Have you ever thought about what it took to get you here? Have you? Do you realize that for thousands of years, God has been overseeing your family history? For thousands of years from day one, he's watched it. He's overseen everything. And if just once in that cycle, if just once in that multi-generational process, one sperm had to miss the right egg just one time, you would not be here, but you're here. By the predetermined plan of Almighty God. That's why you're here. That's why you're alive. That's why you exist. That's why you're not a mistake. That's why it's not chance. It's from Almighty God. There's a reason you're alive. You know why you exist? Because God determined before the foundations of the world that you would exist. That's why. And if you don't believe that, note the next section of the verse. Your eyes have seen my unformed substance. This is amazing. And in your book, they were all written The days that were ordained for me, when as yet there was not one of them. Staggering statement. What this is saying is, the reason you exist is that God willed that you would exist. And before the foundations of the world, and here's why you're here today. Before the foundations of the world, he determined the moment of your conception. He determined the moment of your birth. He's already determined the moment of your death. Did you know that? Hebrews says, it is appointed for a man once to die. The moment of your death has already been set. Now, how else can I encourage you? But that's kind of encouraging. You know why it's encouraging? You can't die until the work that God has for you to do, you can't die until it's done. He who began a good work in you will bring it to completion in Christ Jesus. You can't die. You cannot die until you've done the work that God has called you to do. They may rough you up. They may knock you around. They may talk about you behind your back, but you can't die. They can't kill you until your appointed time has come. So you can be bold and you can stand for Christ. It's amazing stuff. Now in Ephesians 2, the familiar words of 2:8. How is it that we exist spiritually? Well, you got to be born again, Jesus said. Well, how does that happen? Well, Ephesians 2:8 simply says this, for by grace, and this is so familiar to us, for by grace you've been saved through faith. And that not of yourselves, it's the gift of God, not as a result of works that any man should boast. You can't do enough to earn salvation. For by grace you've been saved through faith. That not of yourselves, gift of God, not as a result of works. You say, that not of yourselves. Well, what does that mean? That not of yourselves. You can't write enough checks to the Red Cross. You can't do enough good works to be saved. You can't save yourself. Jesus saves us by dying on the cross. His sacrifice paid for our sins. That's why we celebrated communion. We remember what Jesus did. So we don't save ourselves. He saved us. I can't do that. So grace isn't of myself. Salvation isn't of myself. For by grace you've been saved through faith. Is faith something we do, or is faith a gift of God? It's a gift of God. You say, well, Steve, we got to exercise faith. That's exactly right. And that's how we come to know Christ. In faith, we ask Christ to come into our lives. But let me ask you something. Where did you get the faith to ask him to come into your life? He gave it to you. See, none of it is of yourself. It's all of him. Ephesians 2:1 is an interesting passage. A lot of people, a lot of Christians who believe the Bible have really don't believe Ephesians 2:1. So what do you mean? Well, it says, and you were dead in your trespasses and sins. Most Christians think that anybody can come to Christ at any time they want to. Many of you think that. That's not what it says. It says, and you were dead in your trespasses and sin. Imagine on a maybe Sunday afternoon, you're taking a ride out in the country. Kind of nice to get away. Two-lane road. It's just kind of calm and quiet. And you're driving out there, and you'll see an old church. And a lot of times, those old churches had cemeteries next to them. And you're driving by this little country church, and there's a little curve, and you're making the curve. And as you're looking there, you see the old cemetery, and suddenly you see a hand come right out of the ground. And you say to your husband, hey, slow down here. And then you pull off to the side. And then you see another hand break through the sod, and then you see a head come burrowing up. And there's some activity in this, an elbow, another elbow. And this guy in this dark suit, it's kind of frayed because he's been down there a while. This guy pulls himself up out of the grave. He's got dirt clods all over him. He's kind of cleaning himself off. And he looks over and he sees you parked there. He goes, hey, can I get a ride into town? Now, that is absolutely ludicrous. Why is that ludicrous? I'll tell you why it's ludicrous. Dead men can't will to become alive. You know, I've been dead 17 years. I'm getting sick and tired of it. I think I'll go into town and get a cappuccino. You don't do that. Dead men can't change their condition. This says, and you were dead in your trespasses and sins. Do you know why you know Christ? Do you know why you ask Christ to come into your life? Because he made you alive. He did for you what he did for Lazarus. He resurrected you. So let's get this straight. Why are we here? Why are we here? Well, why do I exist? Well, God gave you physical existence. He made you. He created you. Gave you gifts. Gave you abilities. And by the way, let me say something to you. Those gifts and abilities that God gave you in your mother's womb, he designed those in your life. He gave those to you because that's going to help you accomplish the work that he has for you to do. You need to pay attention to those gifts. You need to pay attention to those interests. Some of the angriest men I meet are men that are not working in an area of God-given strength. They're working in an area of weakness. They don't have an aptitude in that area. They don't have a strength in that area. So they hate to go to work. And when they're at work, they watch the clock and they're bored and they can't wait to get home. And then they get home, they're miserable because they got to get up in the morning and go back. There's no motivation. They're not good at it. What do you love to do? What are you interested in? You love to work with little kids? Then work with little kids. You want to be an architect? You want to be an architect. Are you good with languages and you're good in other cultures? Great, God will use you over there. You see, but he's hardwired us, and you pay attention to that. You don't ignore that. And when you're in an area and you're working in an area of God-given strength that he put in you when you were in your mother's womb and you're an adult, you can't believe you get to go to work. You can't believe they're paying you. You just can't believe it. Because you're loving it and you're good at it because that's what he intended you to do from the very beginning. You say, well, I might have to go back to school. Then go back to school. I might have to go to school at night. Go to school at night.
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32: Let's wrap this up. He formed you. He created you. He gave you gifts. He gave you abilities in your mother's womb. And then at some point, he brought you to Christ. So he gave you physical existence. Then he saved you and gave you spiritual life. And you're saved, and that's it. No. Because see, there's verse 10. And we got to pick up 8, 9, and 10 to get the context. For by grace you've been saved through faith, and that not of yourselves. It is the gift of God, not as a result of works that any man should boast. For, you see that connector? For we are his workmanship. Created, now catch this. Created in Christ Jesus for good works. Not good works to be saved. You're already saved. Created in Christ Jesus for good works. This is amazing. Which God prepared beforehand. Before you were ever born. See, that's the work that he has for you to do. That you might walk in them. You see, God really does have a purpose and a plan for your life. You're not a mistake. You're not an accident. You're not here by chance. It's not coincidence. The sovereign hand of God is over your life, and he's leading you. And he said, well, Steve, not everything's going my way, because that's part of the process of maturing you in Christ. Yeah. Well, I'm having hardship. I'm having difficulty. You know, well, okay, that's okay. That's normal in the Christian life. It has been granted to you. Philippians 1:29 says, it has been granted to you not only to believe in Christ, but to suffer for his sake. Yeah. Well, I don't want to suffer. Well, guess what? You're going to suffer. Oh, I don't want to take that class. Oh, you've already been signed up for that class. And it's too late to drop it. Acts 14:22, through many tribulations, we must enter the kingdom of God. Not some, not a few, many. That's why you've got many. Well, I don't like this. Well, join the club. But see, he's going to use you. And if he's going to use you, you're going to have some pain in your life. Because if you've never had pain, then you've never suffered. And if you've never suffered, you've got nothing to say to anybody. And you can't help them. So that's why you're going through some hard things. But he'll get you through it. He'll take you through it. You see? Hey, there's a sign in every weight room in America. No pain. And that's true in the Christian life. Now think about this. He's got to work for you. He's given you physical life. He brought you to Christ. He gave you spiritual life. Why? Well, you're his workmanship. You don't need to be like her, and you don't need to be like him. You see? Different gifts, different abilities. There are no little people. There are no little places, Francis Schaeffer used to say. But he's got to work for you to do. Now, some of us over 40 wish we had paid attention 20 years ago to some good advice we got some from older folks. But we didn't. We had to learn the hard way. A couple years ago, I did a little book called How to Ruin Your Life by 30. And I was speaking for a week in chapel service, and the kids all had to be there, and they didn't want to be there at the first one. And half of them are bored, and they're not paying attention. So I got up, and I said, the first chapel service, I said, some of you are 18, some of you are 22. The average age in here is 20. The first 20 years of your life, your parents have made the significant decisions for you. Now, the next 20 years, you're making the significant decisions. All of them. So what I want to talk to you about this week is how you can ruin your life and be utterly miserable by the time you're 30. I want to talk to you about how you can get venereal disease. I want to talk to you about how you can get divorced and remarried. I want to talk to you about how you can become financially destitute. I want to talk about how you can utterly ruin your life in the next 20 years. Suddenly they're looking up. And all you have to do is ignore God's wisdom. That's all you have to do. Because he's given you everything you need. But if you want to go your own way, you can go your own way. Let me finish up by talking to the young people. Let me start with the guys. God's got a plan for your life. Let me tell you something. Let me tell you something what this culture needs. This culture needs some godly men. That's what it needs. A godly man can turn a culture. You say, well, I'm just a young guy. God loves young guys. And here's what you do. You give your life to Christ. You give your whole heart to Christ. You follow him. You know that verse, seek ye third the kingdom of God? Seek ye what?
0: First.
32: You put Christ first in your life. You put him first. And you know what he'll do? He'll bless your life. He'll bless your life. And then I'll tell you what else you do. You start looking for a woman to marry. To marry. You're looking for a wife. You're not looking for a Barbie doll. You're looking for a woman to go through life with who'll stand with you. Who's got some grit. Who's got some guts because it's tough. You need a strong one. So start looking for that kind of woman. So I got a girlfriend. Great. Good. How's her character? Her what? Her character. By the way, how's your character, man? I meet all these guys, these young guys, you know, strutting around. Man, I can bench press 575 pounds. Well, pin a rose on your nose. Hey, let me ask you something. How much can you bench press with your character? Can you fight off sexual temptation on the television in a lonely hotel room? Huh? Don't tell me how much you can bench press if you can't touch a remote. If you don't have the power of Christ to change that remote. You know what I'm talking about? That's what you need to be working on. And you're honest. You don't lie on your resume. So, well, they won't hire me. Let me tell you something. You don't lie on your resume. Well, I didn't do well in college. Tell them you didn't do well in college. Say, I was an idiot in college. The guy hiring you was probably an idiot in college. He'll appreciate your honesty. But let me tell you something. Don't lie. You say, well, I won't get the job. Let me tell you something. The Lord Jesus will get you a job if you're a man of integrity. By the way, you and your girlfriend, keep your hands off her. You're not married to her. She's not yours. You want to be a man of God? You want God to bless your life? Then you seek sexual purity. So, well, we haven't done that. Well, then you start today. You're going to follow Christ. This is the will of God, that you abstain from sexual immorality. You don't excuse it. You don't rationalize it.
0: Well, you mean,
32: that's what I mean. You say, that's hard. You bet it's hard. And by the way, let me say something to you young ladies. Don't you act cheap. And I'll tell you something else. Don't you dress cheap. Some of you ladies need to cover up. I'll tell you what, I'm in churches all over America, and I am stunned at the women I see walking in and how they're dressed, and it's all they can do to keep themselves from falling out, if you get my drift. Don't do that. You don't need to dress like that. Number one, let me tell you something. If you know what that does to men, why would you dress like that? Secondly, if you don't know what that does to men, you need to know. It doesn't help them. You love Christ? Let me tell you love Jesus? Then don't you act cheap, because let me tell you something, you're not cheap, you're valuable. He bought you with a price. Therefore, you glorify God in your body. And you say, I can't find any guys, and if I don't dress, no, you know what? You dress stylishly and modestly. And let me tell you something. You say, well, there aren't any guys. Yeah, let me tell you something. You only need one guy. So you honor Christ, you follow Christ, and you trust the Lord at the right time. And then you find that guy, and you get married, then you have a bunch of kids, then you get all stressed out, and you get pains in your chest. It's great. And you raise those kids, and you're trying to make ends meet. Oh, it's great. And you love each other, and you show your kids how to have a good marriage, and you go through, what does marriage vows say, better or worse, richer or poorer, sickness and health? Because see, when you're young, you think it's always going to be better. But guess what? It's going to get bad. It's going to get worse. It'll be good, then it's worse, then it's good again, then it's worse. It's rich, and it's poor, rich, sickness and health. See, when you're young, you don't even know you can get sick. You've never been sick. See, you get old, sickness is an issue. I mean, you get old, you get my age, you start breaking down. I got on an escalator the other day, and I pulled a hamstring. It's sad. Just breaking down. And you get, you get married, and catch this, and you stay married. For life. You don't have to be famous. You don't have to make a lot of money. You just love Christ. You work hard. You love your family. You say, I'm not making a difference. You're making a huge difference. And he's using you. He's got a plan. He knows what he's doing. Let's trust him. Let's listen to him.
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4: Now, I know most of you in this stadium are believers, you are followers of Jesus, but some of you are not, and you might be wondering, why would I want to even become a Christian? And what's in it for me? Well, let me just answer that for a moment. If you become a Christian, you will discover the meaning of life. Because everyone gets around to asking, why am I here on this earth? Why do I exist? And so you'll discover the meaning of life if you become a Christian. If you become a Christian, God will forgive you of all of your sins. Some of you are racked with guilt. You wake up in the middle of the night thinking about the things that you've done, the people you've hurt, the devastation you've caused. But God can forgive you of your sin and remove your guilt. The Bible says that we will confess our sin. He's faithful and just to forgive us our sin and cleanse us from all unrighteousness. And if you become a Christian, and this is the most important one of all, you will know that you will go to heaven one day. That's the most important. What matters more? Jesus said, I am the way, the truth, and the life, and no man comes to the Father but by me. Your life will go from hopelessness to hope, from black and white to color.
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7: I think one of the hardest things about marriage and the Bible is you know what's right. You know how you should act. You know up here in your head this is what it says. This is what I know I should do.
9: And I always do it.
7: I don't.
9: Is that where you're going?
7: I don't do it. That's why I'm like, how do we do it?
10: There are witnesses in the room. We know that's not true.
11: Like, I read that verse and I go, that is so amazing. I'm going to do that.
7: Yes, me too.
11: And then I walk out and I go, no, I'm not going to do that.
7: I didn't do it.
11: No.
9: Hey, in case you're wondering, yeah, you recognize these voices. This is Ron and Ann Deal.
7: They're
9: in the studio at Family Life Today, and we're so glad to have you guys back, because you're going to answer this question.
10: Oh,
9: I mean, in some ways, is it what Paul said in Romans 7?
10: Yes.
9: I know what I want to do. Mm-hmm. I struggle to do it.
10: Uh-huh. And then turns around in Romans 8, and he says, life controlled by the Spirit is life and peace. Like, great, how do I get from the flesh of chapter 7 to the spirit life of chapter 8.
9: I mean, this is the struggle of every single person on the planet.
11: Exactly.
9: There's no way. If you deny this struggle, you are just lying.

0: for us today.
1: Yeah,
2: Ron Deal's going to answer the question.
0: I remember, honestly, this decades ago, sitting on a park bench with Ann, with all these people walking around in our hometown. And we were in a thing.
2: It was a huge fight.
0: But I just remember literally sitting there thinking, she just needs me to be tender and listen to her and hear her and see her. And I remember sitting there thinking, I can't do it. I can't do it. I know what I need to do it, and I literally cannot do it.
3: Because your brain just went offline into that flesh.
1: Well, in our book, The Mindful Marriage, we talk about the pain cycle, and that's a good example of pain cycle. I am, in this moment, totally discombobulated, and I do not even know how to begin to do the right things in this moment. And at the end of the day, that's what we're driving at here, is how do I put on holiness and my best self in my worst moments?
0: All right, so
1: Mark chapter 8. Let's take a little diversion to get there. Mark chapter 8, there's a really interesting story where Jesus heals a blind man, but he has to touch him twice. You remember this?
2: Mm-hmm.
1: He touches him the first time and he says, what do you see? And the guy says, I see people, but they look like trees. And Jesus touches him a second time. It's the most bizarre story in the Bible. Like, to me, I'm like, what? Well, Mark is doing a literary message here. He is employing a technique to teach something without saying it. In this case, in Mark 8, you read before Mark 8 and read after Mark 8. Here's what happens. In Mark chapter 6, Jesus feeds the 5,000. And we really know that's 5,000 men. There's probably 15 to 25,000 people. In the beginning of Mark 8, Jesus feeds the 4,000. And the disciples, though, complain a few minutes after that, that they don't have anything to eat. And Jesus says, do you have eyes but fail to see? Oh, wait a minute. Here comes Mark 8, the rest of Mark 8, about a blind man who has eyes, but he fails to see. Keep reading after Mark 8, the story of the blind man. And we have another story of Jesus saying, who do people say that I am? And Peter says, you're the Christ. You're the Son of the living God. And then what happens? Jesus says, I'm going to die and go to the cross. And Peter says, oh, no, you're not. And Jesus says, get behind me, Satan.
2: Yeah. Mm.
1: Peter has the right answer, but he doesn't see clearly who Jesus is. He sees the one he wants to see. He's got his agenda in the way of seeing Jesus clearly. Mark uses the story of the blind man to comment on what is happening with the disciples who are walking with Jesus face to face and still don't see him clearly.
0: Hmm.
1: This is every Christian on the planet. We see, but we don't always see clearly. Why? Because sometimes we're pushing our agenda in the way. Sometimes we want what we want. Yeah. Sometimes we have the right answers, but we really have no intention of living based on or surrendering to the right answer. We just want what we want, and our flesh gets in the way. There you go. The gap between knowing, seeing, and really seeing clearly and doing is often about me and my flesh. Now, one of the things we've discovered and we lay out in the Mindful Marriage is the neurology of the old self. That's the Romans 7, I keep on doing the things that I don't want to do. And it's when I show up, when my agenda shows up, when my pain drives me to start being reactive in my relationships and in my view of God, that gets in the way of me seeing clearly and acting, being obedient based on God's word. In those moments, you're sitting on that park bench, a good example, something's going inside of you that just doesn't feel right. Don't feel loved, don't feel incredibly safe in this moment for whatever reason. And so now my blame, shame, control, escape stuff starts coming out of me rather than what has God asked me to do? How can I be obedient to what a loving person would bring? How can I be safe for her in this moment of our relationship?
0: For me, when I was in that moment, I think, and again, this is decades ago, but I can still remember thinking this, she doesn't appreciate how I am loving her and giving my life for her. I am loving her. And she's saying I'm not, and she's not feeling it. And I was mad that she couldn't appreciate. And my default was, I'm going to get up and I'm going to walk away from this park bench and I'm going to escape and probably go play ball or go hang out with my guys or go to work, whatever, where they appreciate.

0: me because she doesn't. And I knew that's the wrong move.
1: Yeah.
0: Right. But I couldn't make the right move of, hey, tell me what you're feeling.
1: Yeah.
0: You know, why do you not appreciate what I'm doing? I think I'm doing right thing. Mm-hmm. I couldn't do it.
1: Yeah. Dave, I'm just like that. Every person on the planet, when we get into that dysregulated place where fight and flight has kicked in, the ability to do what we know to do sort of slips away in our flesh. As long as my old self is governing, I will constantly just go into blame, shame, control, or escape. The challenge for us as believers is to say, how do I bridge the gap between knowing and doing, seek Jesus clearly in this moment, and begin to say, I got to bring a better me so that I can finally change at least the dynamic with me, and that might change the dynamic going on within us. I can't get from you what I'm feeling will make me feel appreciated, but can I find that sense from somewhere else? And of course, that's vertical.
2: I'm going to tell on myself. Coming here, lots of travel. And in the past, traveling with Ron.
1: One of my big triggers.
2: It just hit me yesterday how I stayed in my flesh all those years with travel with him. Because he likes to control the narrative. The airports, the rental cars, the flights.
1: At least I try to anyway.
2: He tries. And I'm sitting there yesterday, thankfully, walking in the spirit with him. Some of his behaviors are still the same. The way he gets on a plane, the way he wants me to get on the plane with him. We're group three, but honey, we better be moving when she says group one.
1: That's right.
2: I'm a rule follower. It says three. I'm not going to move. And I had my moment of clarity yesterday where it was like, this is him. This is his way. And I can move with him and be in peace and community with that and not care about it. Or I could become all those things dysregulated, like on the park bench, and just have a moment and be resentful. The thing is his behaviors have not changed, but I have changed.
1: Which totally changes the usness.
2: And you know, I was shackled to that old self. I tell you what, I feel freedom. I feel peace. I feel more communing with the Lord in that than staying stuck in that defensiveness and bitterness.
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4: Well, let me have like my little confession.
2: All right, bring it on. The water's
1: warm. What's this going to be?
4: Dave and I, we've been speaking together for probably 35 or more years. And I know one of the things that happens, not all the time, but it can happen.
1: I know what you're going to say.
4: Dave gets very short and snappy right before we get up.
1: That really? Can be me, absolutely.
4: Really?
1: Yes. Absolutely.
4: Like just short and snappy. And where's this? What are you doing?
2: Let's go.
4: And I need to be in a good place spiritually. And he's like in my ear. What are you doing? Where's that? Did you forget that?
2: I need some love and calmness.
4: Thanks,
2: and kumbaya.
4: For doing this with me.
2: It's amazing.
4: So pretty.
1: Maybe you ladies brave. Need to speak together.
2: That'd be fun.
4: That would be fun.
5: Ron and I go crush an audience.
4: Now I realize this is Dave.
1: Yeah. Yes.
4: He's processing. He's going through it's not about me. It's not personal.
1: Yes. I'm going to add, as I'm complimenting my wife here, what she now sees is my pain underneath the control.
2: I do. I do.
1: Because the control is all she saw before, but now she sees,
2: he's feeling inadequate.
1: He's feeling inadequate. I'm wrestling with, are we okay? There's an anxiety here. Yeah. And so I want to provide, oddly enough, that control for me is about restoring safety for her and for me.
2: Yeah.
1: Now, I absolutely have to ring this in. And my confession here is, as much as I still do that, I do far less of it than I used to.
4: That's Dave, too. That's so true.
1: I still have work to do.
4: That is so true.
1: Right? But at least I know what this thing is, and I know why it is. Mm. The why is so important for me. Oh, am I inadequate if we don't get on the plane? Well, first of all, they're going to let us on the plane. So, Ron, just relax. This is where the four steps come in from the mindful marriage. You know, what am I feeling? I'm feeling inadequate. Like, if I don't get on, something's wrong with me. And what I usually do is I don't go into control. That's it. Step two. Step three is what's the truth? The truth is they're going to let us on the plane. It's really going to be okay. And by the way, I'm getting to step four. Step four is, so what am I going to do different based on relaxing and calming myself? Well, I'm going to let Nan walk on first rather than me walk on. Then I'm following her rather than pulling her. And I just got to breathe deep and I got to just say it's going to be okay. And yeah, and I still like to get on and get my luggage in the thing. So, you know, I mean, there's a whole lot going on in my head while we're standing in line just to get on the airplane.
4: Is all that going on in your head before we get up to speak?
5: Yeah, I mean, the lie that I'm believing in my head, the inadequacy is, if we're not great, I'm not good.
1: Yes.
4: Yeah.
5: They don't love me. They don't accept me. They won't ask us back. We got to be great.
1: Right.
5: We got
4: to
5: be great.
4: He says that to me all the time. I'm under this performance thing anyway.
1: That's it.
4: And he says to me, we've got to be great. And I'm like, so
1: Dave, you and I, here's the thing for performance people, control people. Performance identity is no identity at all. Because you're only as good as your last performance,
5: right?
1: Which means the next time, even though you killed it last time, you got to get up and you got to do it again the next time. So you're constantly chasing a sense of self. We've talked before about our identity ultimately comes from knowing God loves me and I'm safe in his care. And if I can keep reminding myself of that, now that's the knowing. I still haven't gotten to doing yet. I have to say, okay, that's the truth. Can I align myself with the truth? Guys, here's the punchline of closing the gap between knowing and doing, seeing Jesus really clearly, is can I align me with him? Peter said, you're the Christ, the Son of God. And yes, that's absolutely right. Now, can you align yourself? Peter, can you get in line with that?
2: Because
1: truth?
2: I'm about to die.
1: No, he couldn't. He's going to say, no, God, you're never going to die. You're never going to the cross. He could not align himself. This is discipleship. When I am constantly reminding myself of what's true and then saying, all right, Lord, I submit to that. Now I'm going to do something based on my submission and alignment with what you say. So for somebody who's living in shame over a trauma in their life or a difficulty in their life or somebody who didn't love you, and now you find yourself really questioning, you know, my dad wasn't there, my first husband wasn't there, here I am in this marriage wondering if you're really going to be there for me. Okay, so instead of being doubtful of you and leaning out away from you in this relationship, I am going to choose to bring all of me into this relationship. How can I do that? I'm holding on to, God tells me I'm safe. God tells me I'm loved. Based on that, I align myself and I give in sacrificial love to you, not living in fear, but out of the overflow of what God has given me. It is only when we start obeying that we actually align ourselves with God's truth. That's hard. I think every Christian disciple spends our entire life trying to figure out how to obey, how to obey, how to obey, how to obey. It is a daily effort and walk, overcoming my neurological old self, trying to move into my Christ-centered new self. This is difficult.
5: I mean, in a sense, I think you're saying it's where we started with Romans 7. It's Romans 8:1. There is now no condemnation for those in Christ Jesus. That's how Paul answers his own question. You know, it's already been done. I'm secure. Again, we have to... Right? We have to remind ourselves that's what we know, and then we have to do it. We have to live it.
1: We've got to get into
2: that spirit living.
5: Yeah, because I know, you know, we're talking about going on stage and speaking together. As a preacher, I had to do that every week. And so I got in a rut
0: for years when I first was doing this, like every Sunday has to be a Super Bowl victory, not just good, great. Mm. And so when you walk in as a guest speaker somewhere, you give them your best stuff and people go, wow. And you're like, I've done this five times. Yeah, it better be good.
6: Yeah.
0: But when you got to do it every week to the same people who you feel like are judging you, I had to get to a place, and I did, didn't I? I got to a place where it's like, I don't have to be the best. Mm. I have to give my best. God wants me to do this. I call it as an unblemished lamb. Don't give him a blemished lamb. Give him your best. Give him the best you got. Mm. Do your homework. Study the scriptures. Teach it. And walk off the stage confident and go, you know what? It wasn't as good as I could have done. But you know what? It was the best I got. And I'm okay. And I can get in the car and go, thank you, Jesus. I served you today. I am okay. If they thought it was a 3 out of 10, I'm okay with that. Because I did
1: that's aligning yourself with the truth and taking action based on it. And let me ask you a follow-up question. Because my bet is the more you did that, the easier it got.
0: Oh, yeah.
1: And you don't want to know why? Mm. Here's the neurology of this. Your brain can rewire.
2: It can.
1: It's called neuroplasticity. And sometimes it's by renewing your mind. That's what Romans 12 tells us. Be transformed by the renewing of you change your thoughts about yourself. But there's another part of changing who we are, transforming, is obedience. From a physiological standpoint, when you move your body in a certain direction, it begins to change your brain. It's not just mindful thoughts outside your brain that change it. It's behavior changes your brain. So the more you obey, the more holiness you put on, the easier holiness becomes. It's fantastic. It's amazing. You actually find it easier to walk in the light.
2: I think that's what I was experiencing yesterday. And I take it as a gift from God to show me that.
0: Yeah.
2: Because I cannot tell you enough. How many years I stayed in that resentment, bitterness, traveling. I just would get the suitcase out and be mad. And I now go, what time do we need to walk out the door, babe, that'll make you feel good and feel comfortable? I'm serving him because I know that that's a hard space for him to be in. I want to align myself with him, but I'm aligning myself with God. I'm asking people to pray for me still in this space. It's a hard, still is, but I felt God saying, you're different. Do you see that? I never thought my brain could change.
4: And I think that's
2: true. I never did.
4: I agree with that.
2: And it has.
0: You have. And that's you're living in the identity of Christ.
4: It's
0: such a gift.
4: It's the power of the Holy Spirit.
2: It is.
4: I constantly complained about Dave in my head. It was an ongoing conversation in my head.
0: And I gave you every reason to complain. I really did.
4: But I couldn't get out of that rut.
2: Yeah.
4: But by God's grace, I seldom in my head complain about him. So people that are listening, like, God can do that.
0: Well,
2: there
0: I remember,
2: is hope.
4: Yeah.
0: You know, that sermon thing, preaching, I got to be the best. I remember having this thought one day of like, oh, maybe I am understanding who I am in Christ. I got done with the sermon. It was like the next day, and I ran into somebody at our church that was at another campus. We had 8 campuses, and I wrote the message that all the other guys did. And this lady said to me, like a grocery store, oh, I heard Zarbaugh yesterday. He's one of our preachers, and he's really good. He was so good. His message was so profound. It was so done well, so well. And in my insecure days, I would have gone, I wrote it. You know, he gave my message.
1: You would have sought that appreciation.
0: Oh, I would have gone for it.
1: Yeah.
0: Because I'm sitting there thinking, and I go, man, he is good, isn't he? Yeah. And I walked away and I said,
1: Good for you.
0: I'm a different guy. Yeah. I am secure in Christ. I don't need her to know. Amen. I wrote it. I'm the deep guy. You know, he did. Yes. So
1: speaking of a different guy.
0: That's what you experienced when you said you travel differently.
2: Oh, definitely.
1: I mean,
2: I feel it.
1: I feel it too. And I am so, baby, I'm so in love with you. Thank you for all you. But
0: you guys need to get a room. What's going on here?
1: But I'm constantly having to look at myself going, how am I growing up? What am I doing different? Yeah. How do I do that? Speaking of being different, we were hitting on Peter a minute ago. You're the Christ. Then he turns around, argues with Jesus, and Jesus says, get behind me. Did Peter ever figure it out? Well, 30 years later, Peter writes 1 Peter chapter 1. Listen to this. So prepare your minds for action and exercise self-control. There's a nutshell. You want to be transformed. You prepare your mind. You constantly be reminding yourself of what is true about me from God's point of view. What is that source? How's that going to fuel who I am? And then I got to put on self-control. I got to do something different. I got to manage me. Stop waiting for Nan to show up the way I need her to. Ron, put on self-control and start living differently.
5: And it starts here.
1: It starts in your minds.
5: Yeah.
1: Peter goes on, put all your hope in the gracious salvation that will come to you. See, the vertical source.
4: Put it on. Mm-hmm.
1: When Jesus comes revealed to the world. So you must live as God's obedient children. There it is. It's not enough to go walk into church and hear a good sermon and walk out with knowledge. We got to do it. Mm-hmm. And then he says, don't slip back into your old ways of living to satisfy your old desires. That's the old self stuff. Mm-hmm. You didn't know any better then, he says. But now you must be holy in everything you do, just as God who chose you is holy. Mm-hmm. The word put on self-control there could be translated be sober-minded. Mm-hmm. And it literally means, you know, don't be drunk. Be sober in your thinking. And that's how you put on self-control. When you're drunk, you're out of control. When we're in our old flesh, our old pain, we're out of control.
5: Or controlled by.
1: We're controlled by. We're slaves to that old self. We're given into that reactivity. But to say, wait a minute, I got to take charge over that part of me and be different is to be sober, is to be self-controlled. That's when the gap between knowing and doing closes.
5: Mm. So it also reminds me of Ephesians 5:18, where Paul says, don't get drunk on wine, because you brought up that thing.
1: Yeah, same
5: but
1: thing.
5: Be filled with the Spirit. Yes. And it's interesting that be filled is a continual filling. Mm-hmm. This isn't, I walk down the aisle one day and I'm all good. It's like every day you keep being filled or controlled by the Spirit of God, not controlled by alcohol or your own flesh. So that's the answer?
1: Yeah.
5: That's how you do, not just know?
4: And I think for me, I mean, I've gotten into this habit of every morning I lay in bed, I wake up, my eyes open, and my prayer is, God, I give you my life today.
1: Yes. Mm-hmm.
4: Fill me with your Spirit so that you live in and through me.
1: Mm-hmm.
4: It's that yielding and surrender and then obedience.
1: And then
4: I'm
1: doing it.
4: Yep. This has been good.
5: This is great. Thank you.
4: Thanks for all your confessions today.
1: Yeah. You're welcome.
2: You too.
5: Again, the book is The Mindful Marriage. 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
14: Those who are wise shine like the brightness of the heavens, and those who lead many to righteousness like the stars forever and ever. I'm Susan, and that is the light word for today from Daniel chapter 12.
15: Few things are more painful than personal criticism. Attacked, accused, unfairly judged, perhaps by someone who doesn't even know the facts. It's tough to take that without swinging back. Today on Insight for Living, Chuck Swindoll describes a man who endured relentless false accusation from a so-called friend and never once retaliated. What was his secret? And how do we respond to a verbal assault with maturity, restraint, and faith? Chuck calls it grace under pressure, and there's no finer example than Job. Chuck titled his message, How to Handle Criticism with Class.
16: Job 22 and 23. We are still in Job. We may be in Job till Jesus comes back. Who knows? We are in chapter 22. You'll be happy to know we are halfway through. This is the third cycle of the fight, the verbal fight between these alleged friends and Job. And this man's name is Eliphaz the Temanite, who comes out swinging. He responded, "Can a vigorous man be of use to God, or a wise man be useful to himself? Is there any pleasure to the Almighty if you are righteous, or profit if you make your ways perfect?" Look at the sarcasm of verse 4. Is it because of your reverence that he reproves you, that he enters into judgment against you? Is it because you're so holy? And then his accusation, is not your wickedness great and your iniquities without end? So he accuses him of great wickedness and iniquity. And then he gives him a message. Verse 21, yield now and be at peace with him. Thereby good will come to you. Please receive instruction from his mouth and establish his words in your heart. If you return to the Almighty, you will be restored. If you remove unrighteousness far from your tent and place your gold in the dust, the gold of Ophir among the stones of the brooks, then the Almighty will be your gold and choice silver to you. Job responds in chapter 23, verse 3, oh, that I knew, chapter 23, verse 3, oh, that I knew where I might find him, that I might come to his seat. I would present my case before him and fill my mouth with arguments. Verse 8, behold, I go forward, he's not there. Backward, I cannot perceive him. When he acts on the left, I cannot behold him. He turns on the right, I cannot see him. But look at the faith. He knows the way I take. When he has tried me, I shall come forth as gold. My foot has held fast to his path. I have kept his way and not turned aside. I have not departed from the command of his lips. I have treasured the words of his mouth more than my necessary food.
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16: Ernest Hemingway reduced his definition of courage to three words: grace under pressure. Appropriate words, aren't they? They apply to anyone who can handle criticism and the blast of other people in a calm and mature manner, demonstrating grace under pressure. In my study these last 2 weeks, I came across a story that emerges out of the life of the late, great Martin Luther. One of his harshest critics came and presented him a litany of his mistakes and failures and sins. Luther's mistakes, failures, and sins. He gave them to him with a frown so that Luther would read them. The reformer read them, shook his head, sighed deeply, and then said to the man, "Think a little harder, you have forgotten some." It's grace under pressure. Our 16th president was a masterful model of handling criticism and verbal assaults. One of his biographers, named Donald Phillips, writes, "Abraham Lincoln was slandered, libeled, and hated perhaps more intensely than any man ever to run for the nation's highest office. He was publicly called just about every name imaginable by the press, including a grotesque baboon, a third-rate country lawyer, a coarse, vulgar jokester, a dictator, an ape, a buffoon, and others." The Illinois State Register, which was the paper of his own state, labeled Lincoln, quote, "the craftiest and most dishonest politician that ever disgraced an office in America." I'm holding back from saying something right there. Mr. Lincoln handled that with great, great maturity. In fact, he had four ways of responding to such criticism. First, and most often, he simply ignored it if it was what he called petty, and most of it was. Second, he answered back only when it was important and would make a difference. Third, he formed the habit of sitting down and writing lengthy letters of refutation, venting his anger and emotions, and then tearing them up, never mailed them. Or fourth, he always looked on the brighter side of life and kept a good sense of humor. Grace under pressure. One of my favorite characters down through the years has been Sir Winston Churchill. He not only handled criticism with class, he invited it. In fact, he personally engaged himself in self-criticism every night of the Second World War. Says his biographer Stephen Hayward, "Every night, said Churchill, I try myself by court-martial to see if I have done anything effective during the day. I don't mean just pawing the ground. Anyone can go through the motions, but something really effective." One of his closest confidants later said, "He always took criticisms very, very meekly. One could say exactly what one liked in the way of criticism. He wanted the full critical value from his subordinates." He added, "I cannot recall a single minister, serving officer, or civil servant who was removed from his office because he stood up to Churchill and told him that he thought his policy and proposals were wrong." The courageous Prime Minister of Great Britain made it a consistent habit never to overrule the service chiefs of staff, even when he strenuously disagreed with their decisions. Grace under pressure. One of the most eloquent examples of this would be King David when Absalom took over the throne. His father, David, was forced to abdicate the throne because Absalom stole the hearts of the people through his deceptive means. Absalom came to the throne, and David didn't want to kill or fight with his own son, so he simply left it in his hands and went away along with his mighty men. While David was escaping, he was walking in an area recorded for us in 2 Samuel 16, where there appeared on the scene some fool named Shimei. And you haven't met a snotty man until you have met Shimei. 2 Samuel 16, beginning at verse 5 down through verse 14, you can turn some other time. We read, he cursed continually as he came. He threw stones at David and at the servants of King David, saying as he threw them, get out, you man of bloodshed, you worthless fellow. If you could read it in the Hebrew, it wouldn't read worthless fellow, but I'm going to leave that for another time. Now, how did David respond to this nut who is throwing stones at him and screaming at him with these put-downs? Well, before I tell you David's response, let me tell you Abishai's response. He asked David, may I go over there and cut off his head? I love that line. I love it. Had I been David, Shimei wouldn't have known his head was off until he sneezed. I mean, it would be one quick slice and it would be over. But David, grace under pressure, he said, let him alone. Let him curse. Perhaps the Lord will look on my affliction and return good to me instead of his cursing this day. Grace under pressure. One of my seminary colleagues has written several books, and I came across his wise words recently. God gives us over to such bruisings because they are part of the process to make us what he intends us to be. The hurting makes us sweeter, more mellow. We learn to let go of what we want. It makes us calm and strong. And then he adds, I think he must have smiled when he wrote it. Our Lord was nailed to the cross, so you can count on being nailed to the wall. Grace under pressure. Being attacked lately, accused, unfairly criticized, verbally, brutally assaulted, perhaps by somebody who doesn't even know what he's talking about. It's tough to take that without swinging back with a verbal weapon in return. I think part of the reason the Lord is keeping us in the book of Job is to learn how to respond under such situations. There is no finer example of grace under pressure than this man whose book bears his name. Job has been, well, he's suffered the loss of bankruptcy, the death of his 10 children, that's grieved him. The attacks of his friends who were once close to him, and the disease that ravaged him on top of all that, with the fever and the swelling and the sleepless nights and the dreadful days. And you rarely see Job losing it. If anything, at his worst, he simply says to the Lord, I am at a loss to know what's happening or why. What is being said isn't true, and what you're doing, I cannot explain, but all I can do is trust you. And he does it page after page after page after page. From chapter 3 to chapter 41, it happens over and over and over again. They run in cycles. Trouble is like that, isn't it? The first cycle is over. Eliphaz, Bildad, and Zophar swung at him and often hit him. The second cycle is over. Eliphaz, Bildad, Zophar, once again, took him on. He answered each one, usually with great wisdom. Now we're back to the third cycle. And we're not surprised to read that old name again, Eliphaz the Temanite, responded. All of this reminds me of a song we used to sing as junior high kids. Back when I was a kid, the earth was cooling. I remember sitting on the church bus, singing with my other friends, same song, third verse, could get better, gonna get worse. Remember that? We sang it till the bus driver wanted to drive us all into the river, I can assure you. That's where we are with Eliphaz the Temanite. Same song, same stuff. Same stuff, nothing new. Let me cut to the chase. He makes three accusations against Job in chapter 22. Verses 1 to 11, you're a sinner. Verses 12 to 20, you have hidden your sin, so you're a hypocrite. Verse 21 to the end of the chapter, chapter 22, verse 30, you're in need of repentance. You're a sinner, you're a hypocrite, you need to repent. You're a sinner, you're a hypocrite, you need to repent. That's what he says in chapter 22. I mean, the gall it took for him to stand there and say that to a man who is literally fevered with these boils that are all over him and racked with grief over the loss of his family and his home and his business. But he says it straight, verse 5 of chapter 22. Eliphaz accuses, is not your wickedness great and your iniquities without end? Why would he say that? Look at the condition you're in. Nobody loses everything, including family and business and home and health, without being guilty of sin. You must be a terrible sinner in light of all that you've lost. Correct observation, he's lost everything. Wrong conclusion, it wasn't because he was sinful. But Job doesn't answer. Remember, this is grace. Under pressure. Is not your wickedness great, your iniquities without end? You have taken pledges of your brothers without cause and stripped men naked. He's got a vivid imagination. Job never did that, but he's accusing him of it. So it's a false accusation. To the weary, you have given no water to drink, and from the hungry, you have withheld bread. Job never did that, but he's accusing him of it. Job sits in silence and takes it. Verse 9, you have sent widows away empty, and the strength of the orphans has been crushed. Wrong again. Never did that. Falsely accused. Job says nothing. Therefore, as a result of your wrongdoing, Job, snares surround you, and sudden dread terrifies you. Darkness so that you cannot see, and abundance of water covers you. He's speaking poetically. You have gotten the full reaction of the living God who can't stand sinfulness like you have been modeling. Because you are sinful, you are going through such things. Job's character was so pure before all of the trouble started that the devil picked him out as the one he wanted to pick on. And the Lord allowed it, knowing that Job's character would be able to withstand it. The antithesis is true, the opposite of what he's being accused of. The critic didn't know his facts. And by the way, how could he have known them? He hasn't even been on the scene. He only showed up after the sickness occurred. Let me add a word about habitual critics. They never get their facts straight. Habitual critics have a great imagination. They only need a little bit to go on, and then they can build a whole case because they have the gift of criticism, let's say. That's their calling. Their calling is to make you miserable, and they put together a mass of facts, but they can't prove them, just as Eliphaz could not prove these. But he's there, nevertheless, accusing. Even, let me say this too, even though they weren't true, they were hard to hear. even though what is being said against you cannot be proven, it's hard for you to sit there and take it and to know that other people are listening in and he is no doubt or she is no doubt telling them as well. To make matters worse, he steps into that next realm. You are a hypocrite. You have hidden your sins. He invites Job to look back. Is not God in the height of heaven? Look also at the distant stars, how high they are. First he says, look up. Look up, Job. You say, what does God know? Can he judge through the thick darkness? Clouds are a hiding place for him so that he cannot see. He walks on the vault of heaven. Will you keep to the ancient path which wicked men have trod? Look back now, Job. Look back and see what other men have done. You're doing just what they have done. They were snatched away before their time, whose foundations were washed away by a river. They said to God, depart from us, and what can the Almighty do to them? That's what you're doing, Job. So Eliphaz is telling him off. Tough criticism. It's hard enough to be told you're a sinner, but to be told on top of that you're a hypocrite adds a low blow. It's hard to show grace under pressure at a time like that. Warren Wiersbe writes, a hypocrite is not a person who fails to reach his desired spiritual goals. All of us fail in one way or another. A hypocrite is a person who doesn't even try to reach any goals, but he makes people think he has. His profession and his practice never meet. The old Puritan preacher Stephen Charnock once said, it is a sad thing to be Christians at a supper, heathens in our shops, and devils in our closets. No question about it. Hypocrisy is an awful thing. Jesus was death on it. In Jesus' day, he took on nothing harder than he took on hypocrisy. One of the major reasons the Sermon on the Mount was preached was because of the hypocrisy of the Pharisees. Our God despises hypocrisy. But the fact is, Job is not guilty of it. He's hiding nothing. By now, Job's confessed everything. I mean, have you ever hurt so badly that you went back and went over every step of your life and the pain continued and then you went back and you manufactured things? Well, maybe I did this, maybe I did that. And you rehearse in your mind before the Lord, if I was doing this or if I was guilty of that, you go there in hopes that somehow there might be a relief. Job's done all of that. In fact, he's recorded a number of times when he's brought his life before the Lord. This is a wonderful man being treated like a piece of trash. Well, Eliphaz decides he needs to preach an evangelistic sermon to Job, and maybe he will get saved. And so in verses 21 to 30, he delivers an excellent evangelistic sermon. Only problem, Job's already saved. As Harry Ironside used to say, there are two things you can't save: seats and saints. And Job's a saint. He's already in the family. He doesn't need the message, but I've done that, preached the wrong message to a great audience, and I've suffered for it as well. Look at verse 21. Yield now and be at peace with him. Thereby good will come to you. Please receive instruction from God's mouth and establish his words in your heart. He has done that. If you return to the Almighty, he doesn't need to. You will be restored if you remove unrighteousness far from your tent. He's already done that. And place your gold in the dust, verse 25. Then the Almighty will be your gold and choice silver to you. Then you will delight in the Almighty and lift up your face to God. He's going on and on and on with this message, and Job just patiently sits there. You do that sometime when I preach. I understand. I have to do that sometime when I hear other people preach, and they're maybe preaching a message that doesn't necessarily apply. Job has a message being delivered. It's a great message, but he doesn't need it. He doesn't need it. He's probably walking as close to the Lord as he has ever walked in his life. Problem is, he can hardly move because of his pain. And Eliphaz has interpreted that incorrectly. But he demonstrates grace under pressure. Interesting, in these 30 verses, not once does Job interrupt. Let me ask you a hard question. Would you have sat there and let all that be said without interrupting? I mean, wouldn't you at least a time or two say, wait a minute, before you go any further. Prove that. Where are my witnesses, or where are your witnesses that say I'm guilty of that? Prove it. And he doesn't do that. Grace under pressure. There's a lot to learn before we move to chapter 23. There's a lot to learn from Job's self-control. I don't know how old he was by now. I think he's getting up in years. But one of the things he's learned over the years that those people learned that I quoted earlier is that you just sometimes take it on the chin. You just sometimes let it go by you. If you know it's not true, even though that person would swear that it's true, you let it go on by. Just let it go on. Let them go right on believing it. Job, by the way, in chapter 23 and 24, never once answers Eliphaz. He talks to and about the Lord, but he doesn't once address Eliphaz. I think that's pretty significant. After all, Eliphaz is not going to justify him. The Lord will.
17: There's freedom in those words, isn't there? When you know the truth, you don't have to answer every accusation. You don't have to win every argument. You can let it go on by and trust the Lord to be your defender. That's grace under pressure. Chuck Swindoll will have more to say on Insight for Living. He titled today's message, How to Handle Criticism with Class. It's number 12 in a 22-part collection of messages. To access these recordings on Chuck's study in the book of Job, just go to insight.org/series, or you can find them on the Insight for Living mobile app. Insight for Living is pleased to provide companion resources for every study that Chuck presents, and this biographical series on Job is no different. For instance, Chuck wrote a practical book that pairs naturally with his study. His book is titled Finding God When the World's on Fire. You know, suffering has a way of stripping away every answer we thought we had. It challenges tidy theology. It makes us second guess our confident prayers. Suffering tests the assumption that following the rules means we're spared from heartache. Well, Job discovered something better than easy answers. 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I'm Bill Meyer. 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

0: Eye of the Storm. That's Ryan Stevenson. God exceeds more than we could ever hope or imagine. There's a verse about that. That's the one for today. But before I started at the light, I had a case of holy discontent. I had worked for an organization that wasn't at all interested in Jesus. They weren't interested. They discouraged people from openly sharing about him. And I was just so stifled. Oh my goodness. It just drove me crazy. I went to a funeral of a local pastor, and it was as if the Lord God Almighty grabbed a hold of my heart. And that's when I was diagnosed with holy discontent, per my pastor. So I started praying for an opportunity in a ministry where I could share my faith, and I began praying. 1 year and 4 months later, God called me, an ordinary person, to this godly ministry. I'm plucked to this day. I just can't believe it. I can't begin to explain that, except it was the Lord. And every single day here, Monday through Friday, I get to share my faith. It was way beyond my wildest dreams. The Light Radio Network word for today, Ephesians 3, says, "Now to him who is able to do immeasurably more than all we ask or imagine, according to his power that is at work within us, to him be the glory in the church and in Christ Jesus throughout all generations, forever and ever. Amen."
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0: Hard fought. Hallelujah. That's Brandon Lake on the light. I remember going to women's retreats and having such a blast. Years ago, I was asked to do the music or the dancing or whatever. Anyway, I did dancing and it was so much fun. Cowboy hats and just, it was just so much fun to get together. Everybody was laughing. All these women that you've wanted to talk to for so long, you get to meet them and talk to them because your kids aren't with you. They're at home with your husband. And oh my goodness, what a treat. Well, there's one coming up, the Baptist Churches of New England. It's a ladies' retreat for women 16 and over at the White Mountains Camp Rumney in New Hampshire. It's Friday through Sunday, September 25th through the 27th. The speaker is Angela Sims, a pastor's wife from Maryland, and very strong message. It's all about the Lord and about the Bible. So if you want more information about this, go to BCNE. That's for Baptist Churches New England. BCNE /connect/events and sign up.
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goodbye yesterday. That's Elevation Rhythm. The moment we surrender to Jesus, we are no longer defined by those nasty things that we've done in the past. No. We tell the Lord we're sorry. We repent and we are free. And how does the Lord see us? Well, His Word tells us the most amazing thing ever, that our wrongdoing is as far as the east is from the west. He remembers it no more. It's gone. And then God's Word tells us that we are His. We are children of God, co-heirs with Jesus. We receive all the promises of God, including eternal life. That's worthy to be praised.

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1: 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And you know what your masterpiece is? You serve people like they matter. People often bug me, but you love them and you see greatness in them. And I am not kidding. It drives me crazy sometimes. You are always seeing the greatness, whether it's in our kids, but it could be in a neighbor or a stranger. And you go out of your way to love them and serve them and make them feel special.
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0: changed. Real stories of lives transformed.
1: He thought he had it all. A beautiful wife, great career, money, notoriety as a family. And then tragedy struck. His life unraveled and everything he placed his identity was suddenly gone when he came home and his wife had committed suicide. Through that horrific pain and heartache, he was humbled and discovered the Lord. He even went to seminary, and today he is an author, and he shares the story of the loss of his wife. Dr. Chuck Coker said, "When I thought I had it all, a wife that was a finalist in the Miss America contest, a doctoral degree, finances beyond all the people that I graduated from high school with,

part in things, but I could not change what was going on inside of her head. And I would never have asked her to do something like that. But after several months of basically hiding, it was like, I've just got to do something. I can't keep doing this. I've got three kids to take care of. And so at that point, it was like this light bulb came on and said, you know, I'm going to be dead longer than I'm going to be alive. It was very, he said, I was very cognizant of that because my wife had just died. So he had been raised in a cult. He knew the basics of the Bible, but it was twisted. He said, I'm going to find out because I don't believe all this stuff I grew up with. So I went to seminary. I had a professor that took me in, that mentored me, that helped me grow past all the anger and all the frustration. And it all just became meaningless. What became meaningful was my family and eventually God. His tragedy crushed his ego. He said the Lord allowed me to go through that to humble me to a point to where I realized that life is not about me. It's about him. He's going to do whatever it takes to get me to what he's called me to do. This man has discovered that God loves unconditionally. He said no matter how flawed you are, how badly you screwed up, God is waiting there with open arms. And we all have that same purpose. That's to glorify God. That's why we were created. He ultimately wrote a book, The God-Shaped Mind, How Your Brain Was Built for Eternity. And today he shares his story pointing to Jesus.

If I Got Jesus, that's Ben Fuller on The Light. He is from Vermont, by the way, and God delivered him. He's got Jesus. He delivered him from 14 years of drug addiction and made him a worship leader. And look at him now.

0: 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Oh my goodness. Time after time after time. 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
1: Did you hear about the pastor in a Florida church whose sermon was disrupted by a would-be robber who held a gun to a woman's head? The pastor tackled and disarmed him. Well, there are a lot of co-parents, Christian co-parents, who are holding their own kids hostage, and it's time the Christian community tackled the issue. 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And for what purpose? Getting even with your ex? Look, this is not about you. Put the gun down and let the hostage go. For Family Life Blended, I'm Ron Deal.
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0: praise you in this storm. That's Natalie Grant on The Light. 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
1: When it comes to humor, not everybody likes puns, but Gail does.
0: 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Really, quite frankly. Like Moses was a very high-tech guy. His tablet was in the cloud.

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1: Welcome to Breakpoint, a daily look at an ever-changing culture through the lens of unchanging truth. For the Colson Center, I'm John Stone Street. John Stott once wrote that it's a wonderful privilege to be a missionary or a pastor if God calls us to it. However, he continued, it's a mistake to organize callings into a hierarchy, as some Christians and Christian traditions wrongly do. In his book, Christian Mission in the Modern World, Stott wrote this, quote, "We often give the impression that if a young Christian man is really keen for Christ, he will undoubtedly become a foreign missionary. If he's not quite as keen as that, he'll stay at home and become a pastor. If he lacks the dedication to be a pastor, he will no doubt serve as a doctor or a teacher, while those who end up in social work or the media or, worst of all, politics are not far removed from serious backsliding," end quote. Now, of course, it'd be rare to hear this said as bluntly as that from a pulpit today, but the same kind of neo-Gnostic sentiment still does infect the church. For example, in how we think about money. Is our only job in the present moment to give to the church and to missionaries and to charities and to stay out of trouble and maybe debt and then wait for Christ's return? No, God created humans to work in his creation for his glory. Adam and Eve were not placed in the garden to retreat from the world in a life of an unending vacation. He intended them to work. The garden was to be tended. In fact, it was to be expanded beyond its boundaries over the face of the earth. The call to labor is not a secondary vocation of humanity. It's the first command that God gave image bearers. It is our calling, one that's never been revoked. And gardens are not made with random seeds tossed around before walking away. It requires a level of intentionality, a focus about what to plant and where, a commitment to watch over what we've planted for its protection and growth. In our acts of labor, we are participating with and even adding to God's creative work in the world. And because that work's now being done after the fall, additional moral considerations are involved. In his 2025 book, The Good Investor, How Your Work Can Confront Injustice, Love Your Neighbor, and Bring Healing to the World, author Robin John wrote, and I quote, "The world is God's garden. He asked each of us in our own ways, with our own gifts and resources, to make his garden beautiful. God has made each of his gardeners, made us responsible to tend and nurture his vast, abundant creation," end quote. Well, John's the co-founder and CEO of Eventide, an asset management firm dedicated to honoring God and investing in companies that create compelling value for the common good. His focus is how to tend the garden when it comes to how we think about and employ money. As he noted, it's all too common that we become owners of companies we don't believe in, making money from products or services that harm God's image bearers and diminish the beauty and goodness of his world. And as John pointed out, there's a metaphorical kind of gardening that's now available to us today, one that hasn't been historically available when only the very wealthy were able to invest and have a say in businesses. But today, Christians can have influence on even the biggest of corporations and even bring morality into the corporate conversation. As John wrote, quote, "As investors, owners in these investment portfolios, we should be engaged or invested in everything about the companies in the portfolio, their purpose, their products, their services, their practices, their values, their risk, their impact, and their profit. That means, to the best of our knowledge and to the best of our ability, not putting our cash into the hands of people who will use it in harmful and sinful ways. By investing wisely, we are opposing what's evil, and we can even be involved in mending what's broken in this world." For the Colson Center, I'm John Stone Street with Breakpoint. Today's Breakpoint was co-authored with Dr. Timothy Padgett. And for more resources or to share this commentary with others, go to breakpoint.org/radio.
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Elevation Worship, God, I'm just grateful. So God's word is not too lofty. He means what he says. We can pray and the Lord God is able to just literally blow our socks off. We just have to look and watch and see. I prayed that the Lord would send a friend to my mom who loved the Lord. And my mom didn't know the Lord. And so I wanted a friend to come alongside who did love the Lord and would share the gospel with her and all of that. He literally blew me away when he very specifically sent a woman that reminded me of my mom, by the way, of my gregarious opera singing sister. So as teens and young adults, my oldest sister, Lisa, would go to the grocery store and just belt out an opera note so loud and beautiful. People always looked at her, came over and talked to her. I mean, she has a beautiful voice. And you just don't meet people like that every day. I've never met anybody else in the whole world who's ever done that. Well, fast forward to after praying for a long time for a friend for my mom in her senior living facility. One day in the lobby, a woman had just moved in. And she literally belted out her note in opera, just like my sister Lisa. Oh, my goodness. My mother couldn't get over to her fast enough, and they became fast friends. And let me tell you, this woman loved the Lord. My mom heard the gospel numerous times from someone other than me, and she took her to a church. Oh, my goodness. The Light Radio Network word for today is Ephesians 3. Now to him who is able to do immeasurably more than all we ask or imagine. Some versions it says exceedingly abundantly, according to his power that is at work within us. To him be the glory in the church and in Christ Jesus throughout all generations forever and ever. Amen.

0: Get behind me. That's Emerson Day on the Light. I don't know about you, but for the last couple of mornings, I've put a blanket on. It's just a bit brisk coming downstairs, and yet it warms right up. It comes right back to 75 degrees, which is really nice. But it just reminds me that, you know, we've got a few, well, less than a month, and we have fall. We'll be here. But between now and then, it's partly sunny. It's beautiful summer weather. Sunny, partly sunny today, high 78. Tonight's going to drop down to 55. And then tomorrow, we've got a chance of showers. It's going to be pretty cloudy, but it's still going to be 75 degrees.
1: Let me ask you a question. How did you learn to forgive? Hi, I'm Mark Gregston with Parenting Today's Teens. It's not something most of us think about, but I'd wager that you weren't taught to forgive. 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

SCU Worship, what a God. What a God. He forgives all our sins. All our sins. He heals us. He redeems our lives from the pit. He satisfies us with good. He could not be more wonderful to us.

0: 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Aspire Now is a mighty ministry that offers pregnant women and their loved ones alternatives to abortion. 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They have a mobile clinic. They speak the truth. 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Well, this vital life-affirming ministry is having their annual fundraising gala, Truth. It's going to be Thursday, September 17th at the Delta Hotel on Williston Road in Burlington. It's going to be from 6 to 9. The doors will open at 5:30. You can get more information by going to aspire-now.org or calling 802-658-8046. But let me tell you why I think you would want to attend. The speaker this year is Jean Marie Davis. She was caught up. She has written a book called Breaking Chains Against All Odds, a harrowing memoir detailing her survival of 20 years of sex trafficking and prostitution and her path toward faith in Jesus and redemption. Today, she is the director of a Branches Family Center in Brattleboro. Same thing as Aspire Now. What a testimony. She is sharing her story and exactly why we want to support this organization. So again, if you would like to go to Aspire Now's fundraising gala, call them 802-658-8046, 802-658-8046, or go to aspire-now.org.
1: You can't move forward in what God has for you if you're always looking back and you're checking the rear view.
2: 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Hi, I'm Mark Gothier with Crew and Making Your Life Count. Benny DeShera says the enemy cannot take your salvation, but he will try to stop your progress.
1: If the devil can convince a third of heaven's angels to fall with him when he was cast out of heaven, he can come after you and I. And if you're a Christian and you're moving in your purpose, there's a bigger target on you, and he's coming for you. He's coming for your spouse. He's coming for your kids. He's coming for your friendships. He's coming for you. The devil does not have to worry about the world because he already owns them. So what does he do? He can't take our salvation because we're saved. We're covered. We know where we're going, but he can put up a rearview mirror in your life and say, oh, look back at this. Remember when that didn't work out? And what I learned from that is you can't move forward in what God has for you if you're always looking back and you're checking the rearview.
2: He does it by pulling your focus backward, reminding you of past failures so you never step into what God has ahead.
1: God gives us each a platform. You know, for me, it's a band, and there's music, and there's instruments, and there's lights, and there's stages. That's just where he has been. For you, everybody has a platform. It's your gift God gives to you. And what you choose to do with that gift is your gift back to him. And I say this to people all the time.
2: You have a platform. You have a purpose. So stop looking back and step into what God has given you to do. Start living that out today at crew.org/life.

0: You've heard it all your life. The golden rule, do unto others. And for good reason. Lives are impacted when we obey God's command. Do unto others.
1: One selfless, heroic, middle-aged woman didn't think she could provide for another person. She declined helping this young teen homeless boy, her ex's son from a previous relationship. But later she said yes, not only to discover that he had two additional homeless younger brothers who needed a home as well. She brought them in and later adopted all three. They are forever grateful. She has a burden for older foster kids to this day. So life is messy, but it didn't deter her. In 2018, Felice Ford was working as a caregiver. She was a single mom raising her then 15-year-old son. Her ex-boyfriend had three sons with another woman. The oldest, Shankitrick, reached out to her teen son asking if she would take him in. And the adopted mom, the future adopted mom, I should say, said, I kind of pushed him away two or three times. Then she spoke to his biological mom, who refused. She didn't want any part of it. But neither biological parent were stepping up. The boy had been abandoned and needed a foster home, or because of his age, he would likely be sent to a home for boys. Finally, the teen boy, Shankitrick, said to her, this is my last chance. I know you don't know me and I don't know you, but your son is my half-brother. We want to be together always. If you could just help me out and give us somewhere to stay. She gets teary thinking about that now. So it was October 2018 and he came to live with her and her teen son, his half-brother. But as Christmas approached, this foster mom noticed that the boy was sullen and sad. And when she asked what was wrong, he laid the surprise of a lifetime on her. He said, I have two younger brothers. They're 3 and 8. They sleep in an abandoned car behind this door. They found the boys, alerted the authorities, and soon found the boys away into she took them in too.

and she learned that they had been living largely alone on the streets for about 2 years. They had not attended school. They had pilfered for food out of trash cans and often slept in that abandoned car or abandoned house. Sometimes they slept in the restrooms at the nearby lake, hiding from the game warden by standing on toilets when he came in to check the restrooms at night. Well, no one with social services seemed to realize their plight, even when the oldest was arrested for shoplifting. For 2 years, she had them in her home. She tried to heal them in all ways, and she took an extra job to pay for things. But for four growing boys, each much more than just one, and they needed schooling, they needed tutoring because they were way behind. Then she was threatened by officials. After nearly 2 years in her home as foster children, they gave her a choice. Either adopt all the boys yourself, or they'd be split up and adopted to different families. All except the oldest one, because he was so old, he wouldn't have been adopted. So she said, I did. On December of 2020, they legally became a family in the state, all of them. And there was, every time she said it was so much warmth in my heart. And when I see them at night when I cook our supper, they thank me every night when we eat.

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1: Spirit goes. That's 10th Avenue North on the light. Well, Mike Donaghy, the lead singer of 10th Avenue North, is coming here. Ignite is bringing him in on Thursday, October 29th at 7 o'clock at Ignite Church. And he will share his faith. He's written a book. He's got quite a message as well. So if you want more information about that event, it's Thursday, October 29th at 7 o'clock. Go to thelightradio.net.

0: Thankful this for us, Frank, on the light. Thank you very much for joining us and for listening and for supporting and praying for this ministry. We have Christian News Radio Network, followed by Faith and Finance Today. They're talking about women stewarding wealth. And we'll be back again tomorrow. Hope, love, life. The light.
1: From the Christian News Radio Network, I'm Jim Miller. More than a dozen people missing, one person dead after a flash flood swept through the Grand Canyon. Man's body was recovered along the Colorado River in what officials described as a flash flood death. National Park Service notes that an earlier estimate of 20 missing people was only a preliminary figure. U.S. and Iran exchanged military attacks over the weekend, reigniting kinetic exchanges between the two sides, impacting not just the U.S., but its allies in the region, News Nation's Corey Smith.
2: Today, President Trump says the U.S. will respond to Iran's attack on U.S. forces in the Middle East, saying, quote, we're going to hit them hard. Of course, this all comes after a month-long lull in fighting and failed negotiations between the U.S. and Iran. U.S. forces struck two Iranian launchers on the Rock Island near the Strait of Hormuz. In response, a U.S. official confirms Iran launched attacks against American forces in Jordan. Additionally, the UAE says it intercepted an Iranian drone over its territorial waters and that it has, quote, been dealt with.
1: It's been 6 months since the conflict started. More news coming up. Right now, here's a word from our sponsor.
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1: The jury has resumed deliberations in the Massachusetts triple murder trial of Lindsay Clancy. The jury began deliberating last Thursday. Clancy admits to strangling her three young children in 2023, but pled not guilty to three counts of first-degree murder by reason of insanity. With teachers and students back in school, there's a renewed concern about the use of AI. Some believe it is a useful learning tool, while critics argue it shouldn't be used in classrooms. News Nation's Marky Martin.
5: Walton Family Foundation and Gallup survey found 6 in 10 teachers use AI for their work, including 3 in 10 who use it at least weekly. A recent poll from the Century Foundation concluded that 85% of American voters are concerned about students using AI to complete assignments without actually learning the material. And more than half of teachers polled in a recent NPR Ipsos survey said they are worried AI is making it harder for students to learn critical thinking skills.
1: 37 states have official AI guidance for schools to use as a starting point. It's only day 2 of the U.S. Open tennis tournament. Two big names already eliminated, Novak Djokovic and Venus Williams. From the Christian News Radio Network, I'm Jim Miller. To hear this and other reports on demand, visit ChristianNewsRadio.org.
6: You've turned on the light. Today, partly sunny skies with highs in the upper 70s.
7: Cloudy skies tonight, a chance of rain showers. Temperatures in the mid-50s. Tuesday's mostly cloudy with a continued chance of rain showers. Highs in the mid-70s.
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7: Those who are wise shine like the brightness of the heavens, and those who lead many to righteousness like the stars forever and ever. 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
22: A $124 trillion transfer of wealth is coming, and women are poised to inherit more than men. Hi, I'm Rob West. Over the coming decades, an extraordinary amount of wealth will change hands, placing women at the center of one of the largest wealth transfers in history. Sharon Epps joins us today to talk about what that means and how women can prepare to steward it well. And then it's on to your calls at 800-525-7000. That's 800-525-7000. This is Faith and Finance, biblical wisdom for your financial journey. Well, it's always a treat to have Sharon Epps back in the studio. She is president of Kingdom Advisors, our parent ministry, which equips Christian financial professionals to integrate biblical wisdom into the advice and guidance they provide. Sharon, great to have you back.
0: It's good to be here.
22: Sharon, you have an insightful article in our new special edition of Faithful Steward magazine, which we're really excited about. It's called Are Women Ready for the Great Wealth Transfer? And we hear that phrase all the time, great wealth transfer. What exactly does it mean, and why are women expected to play such a significant role?
0: Well, you mentioned the dollar amount. $1.25 trillion will pass from baby boomers to their heirs by 2048. And economists have talked about this for years, but now it's getting closer and closer, and it's already starting. Yes. And women are at the center of this inheritance because they tend to live longer than men.
22: Yes.
0: And they're poised to inherit more than men because they get the intragenerational transfer between generations. And the intergenerational transfers as well.
22: Yeah, well, that makes sense. I want to back up for a moment and go back to God's word, because women, of course, have been playing significant roles in financial stewardship going back to biblical times, right?
0: Well, we find in Luke 8, 1 through 3 that women were actually the primary funders of Jesus' ministry. So it's right at the core. Paul calls Phoebe his benefactor. She actually underwrote his work. And in a deeply patriarchal culture, these women still use their means to push God's mission forward.
22: I love that. And scripture, of course, calls each of us to faithful stewardship. So talk to us about what that might look like specifically for women today.
0: This is really important, I think, for women to understand that 1 Corinthians 4:2 says, moreover, it is required of stewards that they be found faithful. And with women particularly, faithfulness shifts with every season in our life, and it's important that we stay informed, equipped, and engaged with money.
22: Yeah, it is so important, a critical idea for us as managers of what God entrusts to us. Now, whether a woman inherits wealth or earns an income or manages the household finances, let's talk about those unique opportunities she has to steward those resources.
0: Well, that's the thing. We often are all of those things. We're inheritors, we can be earners, and we're certainly managers of money. Research tells us that we're involved in 94% of the household decisions.
22: Wow.
0: And each of those roles, we get a chance to use money as a tool for God's purposes. And by stewarding well, we actually can help others see God's heart and calling for women.
22: Yeah, that's right. You know, we've talked about this special edition of our Faithful Steward magazine that's all about women and wealth. We're so thrilled about it. And I'd love for you to share just a bit about your hope and prayer for both women and men in terms of takeaways from this.
0: Well, one of the big things is whether you love handling money or you don't do numbers, you are a part of God's adventure of using money as a tool to love people. And I think that's the missing link with many women that, quote, don't do money.
22: Yes.
0: And so what we've done in this issue is we've taken the stages of life and the roles in life that women play, and we've tied the money to it. And our goal is that you're able to see that money can actually be something that accelerates your purpose, and it accelerates those things that you're passionate about in God's kingdom. It will also spark conversations between other women, between kids, and hopefully even between spouses.
22: Yeah, that's exactly right. Well, we can't wait to put it in your hands. And folks, we want you to know that as wealth changes hands, women have an extraordinary opportunity to steward it faithfully for God's purposes. And Sharon and I really appreciate you shedding some light on this today.
0: Always a pleasure. Thanks, Rob.
22: Folks, that's Sharon Epps, president of Kingdom Advisors. Well, this month, as we've said, we're releasing our first ever special edition of Faithful Steward magazine. It's entirely entirely focused on women stewarding wealth. For this month only, when you become a FaithFi partner, we'll send you this special issue as our way of saying thanks. 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
22: 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In the news today, buy now, pay later loans are increasingly being used for necessities, not just discretionary purchases, as households faced higher living costs. Buy now, pay later providers issued an estimated $157 billion in consumer credit in 2025. That was up $116 billion from 2024. LendingTree reports that 44% of Americans expect to use buy now, pay later within 6 months. Some consumers turn to these loans after exhausting their credit cards. Surveys show others are using the loans for groceries, rent, utilities, medical care, car repairs. I'm even seeing them for a food delivery. Can you imagine? The convenience can carry serious risks. Nearly half of these buy now, pay later users reported making a late payment in the last year. While many plans charge no interest, many do include interest, financing charges, repeated late payments, and fees. Borrowers may find that several small payments quickly become difficult to manage. That creates an ongoing cycle of debt. Be on your guard here. This is becoming normal, unfortunately. And listen, if you're needing to use buy now, pay later to make the purchase, it's a telltale sign that you need to slow down, stop, wait, save, and buy with cash. Be careful. This is becoming all too common. All right, let's dive into your questions today. Here's the number, 800-525-7000. You can call right now. Let's go to Alabama. Gene, how can I help?
3: I wonder how I could get the name of a debt consolidation company, a good Christian company.
22: Yes.
3: Or a way to reduce a large payment.
22: I'd be happy to help with that, Gene. And the one I'm going to give you actually has Christian in the name. It's Christian Credit Counselors. We've been partnered with Christian Credit Counselors for more than a decade now. They've worked with thousands of our listeners. They're wonderful people. In fact, I talked to Neely Simon, who is on the executive team there at Christian Credit Counselors, just earlier today. And they're working, unfortunately, I'll say, with more and more people. Just credit card debt seems to be running rampant now as costs are up, and it's just creating a real problem. However, they really feel that they've been called to this moment, and these are wonderful folks that want to come alongside God's people. And the reason that this is my preferred way to pay off debt is it doesn't require a new loan to roll up the debt with a new lender. It stays right where it is, but you enjoy two things. Number one is a level monthly payment, usually slightly lower than what you're paying right now on a minimum payment, but with a reduced interest rate. So whereas the average interest rate sitting today around 23%, the typical between in credit counseling is between 0 and 10. Now, it's ultimately going to depend on which creditors you're with in terms of which interest rate you get. But your first step is to head to faithfi.com/CCC. That's faithfi.com/CCC. And you can get an appointment virtually to connect over the phone. They'll walk you through all the details. And on average, you'll pay it off 80% faster with this approach. Does that help, though, Jean?
3: Yes. Do you have a phone number for them?
22: I do, yes. I'd be happy to help with that because I know it's often a lot easier just to pick up the phone and call. And that number is 800-557-1985.
3: 800-557-1985. Okay, that sounds great. Thank you
22: okay,
3: so much.
22: Okay, you're welcome, Jean. Call anytime. Lord bless you. Let's go to Spring Hill, Florida, and welcome Rich to the broadcast. Go ahead, sir.
1: Hi, Rob. Thanks for taking my call.
22: Yes, absolutely.
1: My question is, I'm about to turn 69, and I'm trying to hold out till I'm 70 to collect my Social Security so that I get the maximum Social Security. If I'm able to, I might continue to work because I'm a little worried about being bored after I retired. So if I continue to work, does that mean that my Social Security will gradually increase, or do I stop paying Social Security after 70?
22: Yeah, you don't ever stop paying into Social Security. If you're working, you're going to have those FICA taxes regardless of your age, just the way the system works. And there is no reason to continue to delay beyond age 70 because that 8% increase that you're going to get every year beyond full retirement age stops accruing once you reach age 70. So you're just leaving money on the table if you don't start collecting. So you would not want to wait past age 70 to collect. But if you continue to work, and I love what you're saying about, listen, I love working and I'm not sure I would want to stop unless God redirects me to something else that allows me to be productive in a different way. You are still going to pay the FICA taxes.
1: Okay. So if I continue to work, but I do collect my Social Security at 70, the money that I contribute after I turn 70 and continue to work, does that make my Social Security increase a little bit more?
22: Maybe. And here's the way that would happen. If you earn in any given year at any time, including beyond age 70, more earnings in that year than any of your high 35. So remember, you've got to have 40 quarters or 10 years of paying into the system to qualify, and your check is based on your highest 35 years of earnings. And so if by continuing to work, the total wages you had in any given year, if it replaced any of your high 35, then that would result in them recalculating your benefit and it would increase. And then the cost of living adjustments are going to happen regardless of whether you're working or not. So that would be the only way you would get a larger check as a result of working is if you knock off one of the lower years.
1: Great. And a real quick second question.
22: Yeah.
1: Who do I need to contact or to see to help me create a budget? Because I must be overspending because every couple months I have to withdraw some money out of my savings to make my checking even, to put it black.
22: Yeah, very good. Yeah, we have a team of what are called certified Christian financial counselors here, Rich, at FaithFi, and I'd be happy to provide one of those to you to work with you on a couple of sessions. If you decide you want to continue beyond that and you need some ongoing assistance, you would then work out, you know, what those payments would be for each session. It would be fairly nominal, but at least for those first couple of sessions, just to get you pointed in the right direction, help you understand the mechanics of setting up a spending plan, whether it's a paper system or in the FaithFi app, they're trained to do that. And we'd be happy to provide that complimentary. Does that sound good?
1: That sounds great. Thank you.
22: Okay. Absolutely, Rich. Hang on the line. The team will get your information and we'll get somebody in touch with you. Thanks for calling today. 800-525-7000 is the number to call. We're taking your calls and questions today on anything financial. We're going to take a quick break here, our last break, and then we'll be back with our final segment. We'll get to as many calls as we can. We've got room for perhaps two more questions. 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
5: Hey, how you doing?
22: Good. Thanks for calling.
5: Yeah, thanks for taking my call. Yeah, I just got a real quick question. So my wife and I mean, we make decent money, but it seems like we're paying taxes every year. And what I did was increase my 401k to hopefully put that money towards the savings as opposed to paying more income taxes. Is that possible? Or should I figure something else out as far as taking more money and putting it aside at the end of the year? Or the, you know, income taxes also offer an option to just take out additional funds. What is your best advice?
22: Yeah, it's a great question. In terms of the strategies here, I mean, the 401k, increasing your 401k contributions is one of the best ways to reduce your current taxable income, you know, if you're already contributing to a traditional 401k. I think secondly, you know, the goal is to be withholding enough throughout the year so you don't get hit with any penalties. In terms of how much to have withheld, do you have everything coming from W-2 income, or are you self-employed?
5: Yeah, W-2.
22: Okay. Yeah, so ideally you want enough withheld so you don't have any balance, but you don't receive unnecessarily a large refund either. So the ideal state is to satisfy, you know, the IRS, what's called safe harbor rules, so you don't get hit with underpayment penalties. And then if you have bonuses or rental income or investments or anything like that, you know, then you do additional withholding or the quarterly estimated payments. The 401k, yeah, those contributions reduce your taxable income, which then, as you know, lowers that federal and then potentially state income tax as well. Other ways would be, you know, if you could contribute to a health savings account, that probably doesn't apply if it doesn't already. You could open a traditional IRA alongside your traditional 401k. So those would be the most common that you would have. But I think the key is just to make sure that you have enough being withheld. And if you're consistently getting hit at the end of the year with additional taxes being owed, then, you know, you probably need to increase your withholding.
5: So shouldn't my job take out the necessary taxes that, you know, during each pay period? Because it seems like they're not taking out enough. I mean, and I file zero, right? Married, file zero, and they should take out plenty of taxes, I would think. But it seems like they're only taking out like $200 and $300 per period. So I was just curious. I don't think that's adequate.
6: Yeah. You know, I mean, typically if all you have is W-2 income and you don't have, you know, multiple jobs or bonuses and commissions or other income, you know, generally what the employer is taking, especially if you're not, you know, if you're filling out that W-4 and following the worksheet the way it's provided, you should generally have enough federal and state income taxes withheld, as well as the Social Security and Medicare. But again, that W-4, and they've updated that kind of worksheet, if you will, recently. It's a little different than it used to be. So you may want to go back through that process. But if you don't have a lot of other income coming, you should be all set there. So it may just be worth looking at, you know, ultimately it's up to you in terms of how you fill that out. And based on the information you provide in the IRS withholding table, that's ultimately what's going to determine how much is withheld. So I'd probably just go back through that process. You can use the IRS tax withholding estimator at irs.gov, or you can ask your payroll department to withhold an additional fixed amount from each paycheck just based on, you know, what you owed in the past. So if you owed $3,600 last year, for example, you could have an extra $150 withheld from each biweekly paycheck just to avoid another surprise if everything is basically the same. So, you know, I would either go to the IRS and use one of their calculators just to do an estimator, or just take last year's additional taxes that you owed and just ask them to take out that additional amount. Either could accomplish what you need.
5: Got it. All right. Thanks a lot.
6: Yeah, absolutely. Thanks for your call today. We appreciate it. Let's finish up today in Austin, Texas. Paul, go ahead.
8: Yes, I'm 65. I'm going to continue to work, Lord willing, as long as I can. I've got approximately $20,000 in savings, and I want to see what you would recommend to grow that towards retirement.
6: Yeah. So the $20,000, is that the extent of your savings, or do you have other buckets of money in addition to that?
8: That's pretty much it.
6: Okay. And what are you spending on a monthly basis, typically?
8: Let's see. I would guesstimate probably about $4,000.
6: Okay. Yeah. So, I mean, I would really love for you to have 6 months worth of expenses, which that $20,000 is not quite that. So I would say, as much as I agree with you, it'd be great to get something into a retirement account that could be growing for the future. You know, I just wouldn't want you to get that invested and then all of a sudden you need it for something unexpected. And so I would kind of call this your emergency fund, almost a fully funded emergency fund, and move it into a high yield savings account or a money market account, and try to get as much yield as you can where it's stable, it's liquid, but it, you know, is going to give you, you know, a decent rate of return. And then I would say beyond that, whatever you can carve out each month, you know, beyond your living expenses, and maybe it's time to relook at the budget and just see what you can do to cut back so you've got more margin on a monthly basis. That's what I would be looking to systematically invest into a retirement account. And I'd probably do, you know, it really depends on whether you'd benefit more from the current deduction now. And if so, I'd use a traditional IRA. And if not, you know, you're not in the higher brackets and you want to go ahead and put in a Roth IRA, I think that would be fine too. What is your age?
8: 65.
6: Okay. Yeah. So you have the ability to do the catch up for, you know, if you're over 50 years old. So that would allow you to put away a full $8,000 for 2025, which you can do all the way up until you file your 2025 return early next year, and then you can immediately start funding 2026.
8: Okay. So you recommend a traditional IRA or a money market?
6: Well, I would use the money market or a high yield savings for the $20,000 and leave that there. I would not invest that because we're going to consider that your emergency fund. And then I would put new contributions over in that traditional IRA starting right now, if you can, if you have a little bit left over at the end of the month, and just fund that systematically every month. You'll be able to do up to $8,000 for this year. And then next year, you can put in a total of $8,600, being somebody who's over 50 years old.
8: All right.
9: Thank you very much.
22: Thanks for your call. Yep, Lord bless you. Big thanks to my team today, Taylor, Tahira, Omar, and everybody here at FaithFi. We'll see you tomorrow.
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10: You've turned on the light. Today, partly sunny skies with highs in the upper 70s.
7: Cloudy skies tonight, a chance of rain showers. Temperatures in the mid-50s. Tuesday's mostly cloudy with a continued chance of rain showers. Highs in the mid-70s.
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11: Hi, I'm Johnny Erickson Tata. The reason I love using Scripture in my prayers is because the Word of God is alive and active. When you infuse it into your prayers, you are imparting life and power into your petitions. And since the Word is truth and the enemy is a liar, prayers like that are a direct assault against the devil's tactics. Jeremiah chapter 23 says that God's Word is like a hammer that breaks a rock in pieces. But I like to think of it as a jackhammer. When I face a wall of someone's hostility, when I want to dismantle a stronghold in the life of a friend, using God's word in prayer is like a wrecking ball, demolishing rocks of resistance and shattering every stone that the devil throws at you. Friend, if you would like to pray more confidently, then weave Bible verses into your prayers. Then watch God work powerfully in the lives of those you love.
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1: As I travel around the world, the biggest concern on Christians' minds today is their kids and their grandkids. Many of them have already left the church. Others are in the process of questioning or deconstructing their faith. Today, we're going to begin talking about how to reach this lost generation with the undeniable truth of the gospel. Stay with us. There is hope.
0: I'm Dave Drewy, and this is Living on the Edge. Our regular Bible teacher, Chip Ingram, is stepping aside today for a good friend of his, guest teacher Aaron Pierce. Aaron leads a global ministry called Steiger International, spending decades reaching secular, non-religious young people all over the world with the gospel. This week, he's helping Chip kick off a series called Caring Enough to Connect, Building Bridges to Those We Love. And today we're unpacking just how much our culture has changed and why the next generation you love is not beyond God's reach. Now here's our guest teacher, Aaron Pierce, with a message titled Understanding the Secular Culture.
2: How do we engage secular young people in particular who would not walk into a church? All right, so I want to start by sharing a story about a girl called Sarah. Sarah was wearing this rainbow-colored resist t-shirt with an equal sign on it. And she was at a pro-choice rally. And she was there with her friends Charlie and Anne. That's not the real names. Each of them identified as gender non-binary or non-conforming fluid. And they're active in a local drag queen scene, which sounds crazy and out there, but here's the thing to understand. Those that identify as LGBTQ is exploding in growth, especially amongst younger generations. 20.8%, one in five. That's up from 10% for millennial. So it's growing, and there's a bunch of reasons for that, and that's something we'll talk about when we get to that topic at the end. But the interesting thing about this story, the atmosphere is super intense, right, as you might imagine. Right? Because you got this protest atmosphere. And of course, there's the pro-life group that's there, and angry shouts are being exchanged between these two groups. And our team was there. Of course, each of them had a pro-life view, but they were there to build redemptive relationships. And so they had a sign that would spark a conversation with people. So they walked around and just prayed and asked the Lord, hey, would you show me who to connect with? And they found a group of people sitting down, and they brought their sign, and they began to ask them questions. And as they were doing that, they realized that behind the anger and the hostility, there was a lot of hurt and pain. Each of these three people, Sarah, Anne, and Charlie, each of them shared vulnerable, raw, and deeply personal stories of pain that they'd experienced growing up. It was amazing how open they were. And a lot of their pain related back to experiences that they had with the church. And what's interesting is that beneath their seemingly intense moral convictions, it was clear that they were actually very confused and broken. And they were longing for deep relational connection and belonging. And so as the conversation progressed, Felipe and his team began to share, and they shared that their pain actually mattered. As a follower of Jesus, Felipe believed that the answer to our problems was not actually political, but spiritual. And he explained that God was not indifferent to our suffering. A lot of people have this view that if God does exist, he's indifferent. And he explained that God is not indifferent to our suffering, and that Jesus' death on the cross was proof of that. At the end of the conversation, they were able to pray with these three people. They were visibly moved and eagerly exchanged contact information and have stayed in contact since then. Now, here's the thing. There are millions of people like Sarah, Charlie, and Anne in the U.S. today. There's millions of them. Over the last few decades, we have experienced a profound cultural shift. Despite all its flaws and hypocrisy, for generations, the U.S. was a Christian nation, right? As recently as 1990, 86% of Americans identified as a Christian. And of course, they weren't all committed followers of Jesus. Many of them showed up to church only on Easter and Christmas, and they lived lives that were inconsistent with their Christian beliefs. But still, they viewed Christianity positively. You know, the church was the center of social life. The Bible was a good moral guide. The president was prayed over by a pastor in every inauguration. By the way, from someone that doesn't live in the U.S., that's weird, right? Like to understand that's a weird thing. And Christian ethics of sexuality were broadly accepted. And these are the people that would attend evangelistic rallies made famous by Billy Graham and Louis Palau and others, right? And they would draw on favorable views of the church. These preachers could fill stadiums and make arguments using the Bible as an authority. But times have changed, right? We now live in a post-Christian culture, and many people have walked away from the church. So if you were to take a look at the church and how people view the church today, you're going to see it play out in a few ways, right? So on one side, you have committed followers of Jesus who strive to live their lives in alignment with the Bible on the far left side of the spectrum. Next, you have people who have a positive view of the church. They see the Bible as a moral guide, but it's often detached from a personal relationship with God. And then as we move along the spectrum, you have those who are apathetic. Here, people are not consciously rejecting God. They just don't think about him one way or the other, right? And then finally, we have those who have a negative or even hostile view of the church. And they see the church as a symbol of the repression and bigotry. And so, unfortunately, more and more Americans are moving to the right side of the spectrum, having an apathetic view of the church. And so that's what we've seen in the last 30 years, especially amongst millennial and Gen Z generation. We've seen a shift. And the right side of the spectrum is that post-Christian shift, right? Those on the far right side. The challenge for us in the church is that the majority of our efforts to reach people have been geared towards the nominal, right? And so what that means is that we use kind of a come and see and bring your friend style of evangelism to a church event. And those aren't necessarily bad things to do because they connect well with people on that side of the spectrum. The challenge is it's a diminishing group. And so the challenge is that we need to go after those on the right side, and it takes an entirely different paradigm shift to do it. Right. And this is not just a trend or a statistic, right? This isn't just an idea out there. This is deeply personal for many of us because these are our sons and daughters. These are our grandkids. These are our friends and people that we work with. So how can we respond to this post-Christian shift? Part of that is we need to understand the culture that we're in and continue to look at it from different ways. Another way to look at it is from a Christian's spectrum and how it progresses. Okay, so this is what's happening a lot in our culture. You start with people that have convictional

0: you know, want to see reality. And then you've got post-Christian, which is the natural shift that happens. Once someone engages in progressive Christianity, they take away the power and eventually they move to post-Christian. And then finally, you have non-Christian, which is actually someone that hasn't rejected the church. They don't even really know about it. What's interesting is more and more young people in our country today actually fit in the non-Christian category because it was their parents that rejected the church. And so they essentially grew up in a non-Christian home. So when you're engaging people out in the world, you actually find that they fit in one of these categories and that the way you engage them is different. And often what you find is the progressive and the post-Christian are the most hostile and the hardest to reach because of the baggage that they bring to the table, because of their experience that they've had with the church for whatever reason. And so we have to take a new approach, because the truth is people are actually quite hungry and open, but we can't take the same approach that we did in the past. Essentially, if we're going to engage this generation, if we're going to engage this culture, we've got to become like cross-cultural missionaries in our own city to our own people. That's the way we've got to approach engaging this culture. So if I were called to be a missionary in China, I would learn the language, right, of the place I'm going to. I would figure out, you know, learn the culture, the history, the philosophies, the influences. I would understand the felt need of the Chinese people. And I'd figure out how to contextualize the gospel in a way that they can understand. That's what I would do if I would engage in classic cross-cultural missions. And the same principle applies today if we're going to reach a post-Christian culture. Same principle.
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0: So that's what we want to talk about, is how do we adopt a missionary mindset when we're engaging post-Christian cultures? So first of all, in order to effectively communicate the gospel to a post-Christian culture, we need to understand three key realities. The first is that secular people have become suspicious of religious institutions and are far less likely to walk into a church. So trust and confidence in organized religion has plummeted in the last few decades. And that affects the way that we engage culture. In fact, one of the key ways it affects is that when we're out in the world engaging culture, whether it's in an intentional outreach or just organically through our relationships, we don't actually want to be a representative of our church. We want to be a follower of Jesus. Because the fact is, if I'm a representative of my church, and we are, like, this is not saying we shouldn't be engaged and committed to the local church. It's not what that's about. What it means is that that's putting up an extra barrier when I'm communicating, because now I'm talking about institutional religion versus just following Jesus. So that's the first thing we need to understand. Second thing we need to understand is the second key reality is secular people today do not have the same assumptions as previous generations. And they don't have the same assumptions about morality, truth, authority of the Bible, existence and nature of God. And so, for example, if I would go to the University of Minnesota and ask a random average secular university student, if I were to go up to him and say, hey, if you were to die today, and stand before God in heaven, and he were to judge your life, would he let you in? Well, I've just presupposed a whole bunch of things, right, that the average secular young person doesn't hold to be true. And so we have to recognize that secular people don't have the same assumptions from which we build. And we're going to talk about how do we communicate effectively. And the key principle in communication is understanding people's assumptions. And so the assumptions are not the same today as they were in previous generations. Now, the third key reality that we need to understand is that despite all of this, secular people are open to spirituality. They are. And while many people

0: people no longer hold to a biblical worldview, most are not cold atheists either, right? They believe in some form of spirituality, even if it's vague and undefined. I'll give you an example of this. We did a series of focus groups with secular young people, and this is one of the quotes from one of the young women that participated in the focus group in her early 20s. And when we discussed spirituality, this was one of her quotes. It said, I'm agnostic, so I don't know. But when I personally think about my own experiences of spirituality, it's a feeling for me. Maybe it's not a being or a person, probably not. But I think that there are human experiences when you feel it, like when you hold a newborn baby, it's common experiences and they're ordinary and really simple. But I think there's energy. Yeah, like there's a force that lives. This is a really interesting quote to me because it perfectly illustrates that idea of being drawn to something spiritual, even as we reject kind of the religious and the institutional version of that. And people are in this culture are very into meditation and kind of Eastern religious ideas. And a lot of that is because it's spirituality without accountability, right? You get the spirituality without the authority over me. And so that's a key thing to understand. And so all of these things, these key realities are important because if we're going to be good missionaries to our culture, we need to understand the context that we're in. And we need to understand what's shaping and influencing the culture as well. Now, the post-Christian shift that we've experienced in our culture can be traced actually all the way back to philosophers of the Enlightenment. But it's actually been like it exploded into mainstream culture through the global youth culture. That is really what shaped and taken it into the mainstream. And we live in a time of unprecedented connectedness, right? Where through mass media, the internet, and all sorts of other ways, we are connected like never before. And so you have this global youth culture where young people all over the planet are influenced by similar voices. So they're playing the same video games, they're listening to the same music, they're following the same social media influencers. And so they're connected and similar like never before. And they're similar on you know, superficial things like fashion and music trends and things of that nature, but they're also similar on deeper things like worldview and morality and lifestyle. And so you have this global culture that is incredibly connected, and it's shaping the way that young people all over the planet see the world. So let's take a look at this as an example, all right? If you would take a look at those guys and based on how they look and where they're from, where you think they're from, I mean, these kids look like they could be at a coffee shop down the road, and the truth is they're from Beirut, Lebanon, in the heart of the Middle East, right? And so you have this global youth culture that is shaping the way people view the world. So what are the influences of the global youth culture? Well, there's basically four key influences. First is entertainment industry. So music, film, theater, even sports to some degree. And the idea here is that we're not just entertaining, we're shaping a worldview. We're presenting a way of looking at the world, a moral framework. And so you see that being pushed to the entertainment industry. And then you've got internet stars, you know, people that are on platforms like TikTok and Instagram and YouTube that are producing content and connecting with audiences all over the world in a massive way, right? It's incredible the kind of influence that these people are having. And I say unfiltered because it is filtered, but there's no corporation, there's no intermediary between the creators and their audience. Right? So it's an incredible influence that we have through these internet stars. And then you've got video games, which is massive, bigger than Hollywood, where the average 21-year-old male has spent 10,000 hours playing video games, which is, by the way, the same amount of time that you need to master a fine art. Right? So it's an incredible amount of time being spent in video games. It's where we find our community, our identity, our sense of accomplishment. And you see, so you have this incredible influence of video games. And then finally, you've got pornography, which is so common, so pervasive. It's not even something to be ashamed of, right? Talk openly about pornography, where the belief that there's no consequence to viewing pornography. And it comes to a view that, you know, sexuality is just a personal pursuit of happiness, right? And pornography is harmless. And so this is literally, you know, rewiring our brains and distorting our view of love and sexuality and relationships. And all of these things come together to influence and shape a worldview. And so what's really driving and shaping our culture is the cultural influencers, the artists, the poets, the philosophers that are shaping the worldview. All right, so what are the philosophical pillars? First one is secularism. So I've already alluded to this, but the idea here is that people are not necessarily atheist. They just believe that faith is private. So you can believe whatever you want to believe so long as you don't push that on other people, right? That's the secular mindset. Faith is private. Faith is not something to be brought out into the public. And then, of course, that naturally leads to relativism, that there is no absolute moral truth, that morality is about preference, that you have your favorites, I have mine. It's like an ice cream flavor. Right. And so you have this relativistic mindset. And then that leads to the idea and the value of acceptance. But then actually tolerance is not enough. You must affirm. And so it's based on the idea of being open-minded, and it's based on this kind of like authenticity and inclusion, but it's a paradox, right? Because basically it's inclusion for all except the exclusive. And so that's the paradox that we find ourselves in, where to tolerate someone, to love someone is not enough. We must actually affirm that the way that they live their life. That is the message that you're going to hear in the global youth culture. And what's interesting is all of these things in some way are just a twist on biblical truth. A lot of these things find their grounding truth and then they're twisted. And it's interesting because in the post-Christian culture that we live, we're still very much influenced by a biblical worldview, even if we've divorced ourselves from that, right? So we are the fight for justice, even if it's twisted, like even those that are pro-choice, it's based on a framework of morality for them of protecting women, right? So it's a moral framework that they're drawing on. And that moral framework ultimately comes from a biblical worldview, which is there is a transcendent moral framework.
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2: Thanks, Dave. I just want to pause and have just a couple what I think are important comments about something that Aaron said in his message. His key point was what has shaped the youth and actually the culture globally, and just they have a different lens. They see life so completely differently. When I talk to friends that are my age or pastors or people that are really seeking to, man, I can't connect with my granddaughter or my grandson, I talk about your number one need is empathy. And the only way you get empathy is if you could take their glasses off of them and put them on you and see the world the way they see the world. You need to understand, like, number one, they don't see the world as this is right and this is wrong. They have been taught in academia and the culture and the music that how I feel is reality. That's just as true as gravity. It's just as true that 2 + 2 = 4. And you may not get that, and you may scoff at that, and you may say, that's crazy and that's nuts. But can I tell you something? None of that is going to bring young people to know Jesus. Our sons, our daughters, our grandchildren. And I'm reminded of the prayer of St. Francis. It's on my wall. I pray not so much to be understood, but as to understand, to be loved as to love. And what I have found is it really is building this relationship and listening and kind of keeping at times a straight face with real empathy and taking seriously, this is how they see life. This is how they see the world. But you know what? They want to belong. They want to be loved. They want to be accepted. It doesn't mean you agree. It doesn't mean you affirm their views on things. But will you stick with me and Aaron and really learn how to connect with the next generation?
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4: Welcome to Breakpoint, a daily look at an ever-changing culture through the lens of unchanging truth. For the Colson Center, I'm John Stone Street. John Stott once wrote that it's a wonderful privilege to be a missionary or a pastor if God calls us to it. However, he continued, it's a mistake to organize callings into a hierarchy, as some Christians and Christian traditions wrongly do. In his book, Christian Mission in the Modern World, Stott wrote this, quote, "We often give the impression that if a young Christian man is really keen for Christ, he will undoubtedly become a foreign missionary. If he's not quite as keen as that, he'll stay at home and become a pastor. If he lacks the dedication to be a pastor, he will no doubt serve as a doctor or a teacher, while those who end up in social work or the media or, worst of all, politics, are not far removed from serious backsliding," end quote. Now, of course, it'd be rare to hear this said as bluntly as that from a pulpit today, but the same kind of neo-Gnostic sentiment still does infect the church. For example, in how we think about money. Is our only job in the present moment to give to the church and to missionaries and to charities and to stay out of trouble and maybe debt and then wait for Christ's return? No, God created humans to work in his creation for his glory. Adam and Eve were not placed in the garden to retreat from the world in a life of an unending vacation. He intended them to work. The garden was to be tended. In fact, it was to be expanded beyond its boundaries over the face of the earth. The call to labor is not a secondary vocation of humanity. It's the first command that God gave image bearers. It is our calling, one that's never been revoked. And gardens are not made with random seeds tossed around before walking away. It requires a level of intentionality, a focus about what to plant and where, a commitment to watch over what we've planted for its protection and growth. In our acts of labor, we are participating with and even adding to God's creative work in the world. And because that work's now being done after the fall, additional moral considerations are involved. In his 2025 book, The Good Investor, How Your Work Can Confront Injustice, Love Your Neighbor, and Bring Healing to the World, author Robin John wrote, and I quote, "The world is God's garden. He asked each of us in our own ways, with our own gifts and resources, to make his garden beautiful. God has made each of his gardeners, made us responsible to tend and nurture his vast, abundant creation," end quote. Now, John's the co-founder and CEO of Eventide, an asset management firm dedicated to honoring God and investing in companies that create compelling value for the common good. His focus is how to tend the garden when it comes to how we think about and employ money. As he noted, it's all too common that we become owners of companies we don't believe in, making money from products or services that harm God's image bearers and diminish the beauty and goodness of his world. And as John pointed out, there's a metaphorical kind of gardening that's now available to us today, one that hasn't been historically available when only the very wealthy were able to invest and have a say in businesses. But today, Christians can have influence on even the biggest of corporations and even bring morality into the corporate conversation. As John wrote, quote, "As investors, owners in these investment portfolios, we should be engaged or invested in everything about the companies in the portfolio, their purpose, their products, their services, their practices, their values, their risk, their impact, and their profit. That means, to the best of our knowledge and to the best of our ability, not putting our cash into the hands of people who will use it in harmful and sinful ways. By investing wisely, we are opposing what's evil, and we can even be involved in mending what's broken in this world." For the Colson Center, I'm John Stone Street with Breakpoint. Today's Breakpoint was co-authored with Dr. Timothy Padgett. And for more resources or to share this commentary with others, go to breakpoint.org/radio.
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3: You've turned on the light. Today, partly sunny skies with highs in the upper 70s.
19: Cloudy skies tonight, a chance of rain showers. Temperatures in the mid-50s. Tuesday's mostly cloudy with a continued chance of rain showers. Highs in the mid-70s.
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0: people inside, 10,000 people outside. A group of men started yelling out, fire, fire. There was no fire. I think it was seven people that was trampled to death, many others injured and hospitalized. Just some horrific stories that came out of that event. Spurgeon collapsed. Folks were dying because there was a panic, and they were trampling over one another, trying to get out of a building they thought was on fire when there was no fire at all. And when Spurgeon found out all that had happened that night, he was really inconsolable. He went away to a deacon's home for a couple of weeks. His wife joined him. They had two twin boys. She came with him. And it was during that time that God began to revive his spirit. But he had thoughts that maybe he would never even preach again. And his depression intensified after that experience. And so when he was with a crowd, and there was times when the crowd would really get rowdy and out of control. In one case, the building was shut down because no more folks could get in, and folks were banging on the building on the outside trying to gain entrance. And that really unnerved Spurgeon. And he imagined if he had anything else that happened, such as happened at the music hall disaster, he wouldn't be able to preach again. And, of course, God spared his life. But he went through that valley. And God used that to, again, grow Spurgeon, mold Spurgeon, and make Spurgeon to the man that he was.
1: And his life speaks to us today, and that's why I wanted you to hear from Ray Rhodes, Spurgeon, the man beyond the pulpit. And isn't it interesting that the Great Chicago Fire happened, D.L. Moody was in the pulpit, and the famous story is he said, you know, he gives the gospel message, come back next week, you know, to answer this call. And many people died and never were able to come back because of the fire that ravaged Chicago at the time. And it changed the way he gave the gospel. Or at least he said, and his biographer said as well, that he would no longer ask people to come back and make a decision. He would do it right then to take the opportunity. And in a lot of ways, it sounds like Spurgeon had, you know, that depressive experience that he had, that there was something about that informed his life as well. If you go to chrisfabrylive.org, scroll down, you'll see more about Ray Rhodes Jr.'s new book. It comes out tomorrow, Spurgeon, The Man Beyond the Pulpit. Featured resource today at chrisfabrylive.org, chrisfabrylive.org.
2: Over the last few months, I've just felt dry. I don't feel like I can pray or listen to people talk about God or anything. It really does feel kind of like a depression.
3: You know, when I come across someone who's feeling spiritually dry, I often will ask them, have you been singing to the Lord? Praise can be a cure for spiritual dryness. King David gives us an example in Psalm 63 where he says, my soul thirsts for you, my flesh longs for you as in a dry and weary land where there is no water. Then he goes on to tell how he handles this feeling of spiritual dryness. He says, I will praise you as long as I live, and in your name I will lift up my hands. With singing lips, my mouth will praise you. If you're not used to this, it may sound crazy, but if you're feeling dry and needy, why not try singing out loud to God? With Seeking Him, I'm Nancy DeMoss Walkmuth.
4: 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Do you use the Bible as a hammer? Wham, wham, wham. Hi, I'm Chuck Swindoll. Do you take verses of Scripture and pound them into people's minds for the purpose of getting your point across? That's a scary thought, using Scripture to hammer people. But it's so easy to do. Matter of fact, I've done it. I've done it 100 times, I say to my own embarrassment. How different from Christ's ministry. Of course, Jesus spoke Scripture, but he let the Holy Spirit do the work of softening hearts and applying the truth. Now, this is something worth thinking about, folks.
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1: 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Bob in Minnesota has said the nicest thing. You are on almost daily dose of encouragement for my soul. Bob, thank you for the encouragement. 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And our featured resource is the 700-plus page book by Ray Rhodes Jr. He has been working on for 5 years. More than that, he's this goes way back, years, decades. Spurgeon, The Man Beyond the Pulpit. And if you go to chrisfabrylive.org, we have a link right there. Penny's in Alabama. Penny, go right ahead.
6: Yes, Ray, I commend you on both of the previous books, and I think this one is great, will be great. Susie was a big help to Spurgeon, wasn't she?
0: She was a tremendous help to him, and she prayed for him. She read to him when he was depressed. She encouraged him. She supported his ministry and even began a ministry herself of giving away books to poor pastors. They had a tender love story, as you know. And I don't think Spurgeon would be the Spurgeon that we have today had he not been married to the wife that he was married to. I could say that about me as well.
1: Yeah. They spent a lot of time apart, though, partly because of the depression or physical illness, right?
0: Yeah, mostly, two things. Spurgeon's travels. Spurgeon sometimes preached 10 to 12 times a week, especially the first part of his ministry. And then the later part of his ministry, his health is getting worse and worse. And his doctors sent him to the warmer climate, the French Riviera. And she couldn't travel because of her health. He had to travel as a result of his health to get out of the smog and cold of London into the perfect environment, really, on the French Riviera. But he wrote her every day when he was away, and they maintained that tender relationship, and they enjoyed every second that they could have together.
1: Isn't it interesting that clean air, you know, that's what he grew up with his grandparents, that clean air and the fields and everything, and then he's got to get back to that when he's older in order to continue his health.
0: That's exactly right. Even in London, he continues to try to find places that are outside of the city that gives him some sense of the land he came from. And his last home was his furthest one out called Westwood, that probably most of your listeners are most familiar with. And he was there from 1880 till his death in 1892. But you're right. He had to get away from the city to get better.
1: We have an old recording of D.L. Moody from the 1890s. We have nothing of Spurgeon's voice, though, do we?
0: We don't. There's been some theories that perhaps he did leave a recording behind, but it's never been found. So no recording of Spurgeon.
1: What did he sound like?
0: That's a good question. He was from Essex, and he moved to London. Sometimes folks, you know, there's a recording of Thomas Spurgeon, and you can go online and find that, Thomas Spurgeon. And some people said that he sounded a lot like his father. I kind of questioned that because Thomas was born in London and then moved to New Zealand and Australia. So I'm not sure about that. Spurgeon brought a very thick Essex accent, which is impossible for me to duplicate, to London. And so I don't know. I don't know how he spoke, but his voice was called melodious at times. It could be heard for long distances, as you mentioned earlier. It was a dramatic sort of voice, and he was a dramatic sort of preacher. So we can only guess. I wish we could hear a Spurgeon in his own voice.
1: Well, we will. One day we will. Don't you? I'm
0: there
1: looking
0: you
1: forward. When you get to heaven and when you see Charles Spurgeon, what's the question you want to ask him?
0: Spurgeon, what did I get wrong in these books I wrote about you? I don't know. He'd be so fascinating. Of course, as one of the Puritans said, we get to heaven, we'll spend the first 1,000 years staring into the face of Jesus, and then perhaps we'll look around a little bit. But
1: yes.
0: I think that is one of the joys of heaven. We will sit at table with Abraham, Isaac, and Jacob, the prophets, and the gospel writers, and the Apostle Paul, and and George Whitfield and D.L. Moody and Charles Spurgeon. And so I think that will be part of the joy of heaven.
1: Yes. Okay, real quickly, at 15, he has a conversion. Give me the flyover. What turned the light on for him?
0: Well, Spurgeon had been under conviction for a long time, maybe 3 to 4 or 5 years under conviction. He was raised under the preaching of the gospel, but the light just didn't come on. He knew the gospel. He urged other people to believe the gospel, but he felt that the Holy Spirit had not opened his own heart. And so it was in January of 1850 that Spurgeon was on his way to a particular church, and along the way he turned into a little Methodist church during a snowstorm, and he heard the gospel proclaimed by a simple preacher who said, "Look unto Christ and be saved." And the Holy Spirit opened his heart, lit the match, lit the kindling, and Spurgeon was converted.
1: And we're still talking about him. Still talking about him in 2026. And what a great resource, Ray, that you've worked on. I can just tell you're speaking from the overflow here today, and you couldn't include everything in that book. But I'm so grateful that you brought a little bit of Charles Haddon Spurgeon to us today from that book, Spurgeon, The Man Beyond the Pulpit, our featured resource at chrisfabrylive.org. Ray, keep thinking, keep writing, come back, and we'll have more conversations here, okay?
0: Thank you, Chris. Always great to be with you.
1: Ray Rhodes Jr., as I mentioned earlier, the book comes out tomorrow, releases tomorrow. It's more than 700 pages. And so everything that you want, you can't even know everything about a person, but in 700 pages, you're going to learn a lot. And what you learn is what Ray just described. When the Holy Spirit gets a hold of somebody's life, it changes them, it transforms them. And that same thing that he has did for Charles Spurgeon, he can do for you and me. That's the good news. Chris Fabry Live's production of Moody Radio, a ministry of Moody Bible Institute.
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9: We began our study on communication in the book of Genesis. Today, we finish in the book of Revelation. Thanks for connecting with Today in the Word, the daily devotional from Moody Bible Institute. I'm John Gager, and just as God opened his word by revealing himself through creation, here he concludes by revealing himself through his future plans. In the book of Revelation, God tells us what must soon take place. The book communicates visions, battles, and judgments, culminating in Christ's return and final victory. Verse 3 explains that we are to read, hear, and keep these words of prophecy. In the early churches, Scripture was primarily experienced through listening. But hearing alone was not enough. Obedience completes the communicative process. Today in the Word, we read God's ultimate communication to us in Revelation 3, verse 20. "Here I am. I stand at the door and knock. If anyone hears my voice and opens the door, I will come in and eat with that person and they with me." Listen, if you have yet to open the door to Christ and ask him to be your Savior, this is your day. A friend will listen to you, answer your questions, and pray with you now as you call 888-NEED-HIM. That's 888-NEED-HIM. There's no cost, no obligation, no pressure, nothing to buy, so there's nothing to sell. Call 888-NEED-HIM. Well, this month we've worked our way through the entire Bible, Genesis to Revelation, and we've witnessed how our loving, all-knowing God communicates with us. We've considered the ways that we are called to communicate with God and with others. And we've been advised how to make our communication more in line with our calling as Christ followers. Well, may the words of our mouth always bring glory and honor to God. 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
12: 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We will not all sleep, but we will all be changed in a flash, in the twinkling of an eye, at the last trumpet. For the trumpet will sound, the dead will be raised imperishable, and we will be changed. When the perishable has been clothed with the imperishable, and the mortal with immortality, then the saying that is written will come true. Death has been swallowed up in victory. Where, O death, is your victory? Where, O death, is your sting? But thanks be to God, he gives us the victory through our Lord Jesus Christ. From 1 Corinthians 15, listen to the Bible. 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
29: Greetings to you and welcome. My name is Brant. Brant Hansen is my name, and Sherry is here. She's producer Sherry.
30: Yeah.
29: And she's awesome at what she does.
30: Thank you.
29: And she, just so you know, she has no idea what I'm going to talk about as we start a show or during a show.
30: That is true.
29: And it's a matter of much respect to her.
30: Thank you.
29: Because she has to go with the flow.
30: Mm-hmm.
29: But if you hear genuine confusion or dismay.
30: That's none of that, friends.
29: Yeah.
30: Yeah. Genuinely confused and dismayed.
29: Yeah, genuinely. That's
30: or happy.
29: Or happy. It's
30: or
29: all
30: impressed.
29: Genuine. Yeah, this is all, it's happening as you hear it.

0: Those who are wise shine like the brightness of the heavens, and those who lead many to righteousness like the stars forever and ever. I'm Susan, and that is the light word for today from Daniel chapter 12.
1: Is this incredibly horrible or what?
2: I saw this statistic that single guys don't change their sheets but once every 3 months.
3: Oh, dear. Okay. Oh, dear. Oh, dear.
2: So I'm going to...
3: Oh, boy.
2: I'm going to weigh in on the other side on this. I don't think it's that gross. I know.
3: I'm sorry. Did you say 3 weeks or 3 months?
2: 3 months.
3: Okay. I just want to make sure.
2: As a guy, if I was single, I'm sorry. This is gross to somebody, but I probably would clock in at about 3 months. I don't know. I just...
3: We
2: have this... Like, some of us just don't... We can sleep on the ground. Like, with literal on the grass. Like, on the dirt. It doesn't...
3: So now it's like, it's not, at least it's not dirt.
2: If you want, like, if you know what, okay. At least it's not dirt is all. Exactly.
3: That's at least what you're saying?
2: Look, you're okay. Grossed out here. You just wait.
3: I'll be in dirt.
2: In the mud.

0: you've turned on the light. Tonight, partly cloudy skies with showers. Lows in the mid-50s.
1: Those cloudy skies continue into Tuesday with a chance of showers. Highs in the mid-70s. Cloudy overnight. A continued chance of showers. Lows in the upper 50s.
0: 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We pray you have a very blessed night and keep shining for Jesus.
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their faith, but you were with them in the fire, and they walked out the next day. 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

0: Light in Lindenville.
1: You know what? Words get a bad rap, in my opinion. Words. You know, there's an old saying, and people say it's from St. Francis of Assisi, who said, preach the gospel at all times, and when necessary, use words. Mm-hmm. So it's like, wow, that's really deep and cool. He never said that. Mm-hmm. Dude went from village to village. Sometimes he covered 5 villages a day, and he would go and speak in public and talk about the kingdom of God with his words. Mm-hmm. He was very aggressive about talking about stuff. Mm-hmm. So he never actually said that. You can't find that. I was thinking about this, too. For those of us who want to act like, well, words are just words. Like, no. Imagine epidemiologists, when they discover what COVID-19 is, just going, hey, let's not use words. Mm-hmm. We'll just all start wearing masks. Mm-hmm. Those of us who are disease specialists will stay 6 feet apart. People will see what we're doing. They'll just catch on. They'll understand.
2: Good point.
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4: 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He's a man of few words who has also become an unlikely surrogate father to a little Yoda-like guy named Grogu. Now they've got a new assignment, rescuing Jabba the Hutt's son, Rata. 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The Mandalorian and Grogu is a lightweight, standalone adventure. 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I'm Adam Holtz with Plugged In by Focus on the Family.
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1: Hey, I hope you don't mind, but just want to break the news to you. If you're listening to the show right now, you're going to get a listener uniform and you're going to have to wear it.
2: Some people have objected they don't want to.
1: Yeah, civil rights.
2: Okay,
1: so
2: like, oh, yeah, okay. You're going to have to do it.
1: It's going to look really sharp. We're designing it. We're almost done.
2: Okay.
1: It's been a while, but they will be mandatory.
2: Mm-hmm.
1: Different colors for different levels of commitment to the show.
2: Sure.
1: So, and medals and stuff is going to be really neat. We did have a request from Allison.
2: Mm-hmm.
1: She said, I would like to make a tweak. She would like me to be able to monitor everybody's conversations, so there'd be an embedded microphone, which we've talked about. Mm-hmm. But then she would like a hologram feature.
2: So that...
1: like R2-D2 does in the original Star Wars.
2: Yes,
1: where suddenly you can see me jumping into your conversation and correcting people. Like, actually...
2: Okay, so I would like to make a suggestion that option would be optional, like not mandatory for everybody. Doesn't want a hologram brand.
1: You won't be able to toggle it off. That'll be... I'll have that control.
2: Everybody doesn't want a hologram
1: brand. In my command center. But the point is not about my command center. The point is, you're going to love it.

0: you've turned on the light. Tonight, partly cloudy skies with showers. Lows in the mid-50s.
1: Those cloudy skies continue into Tuesday with a chance of showers. Highs in the mid-70s. Cloudy overnight. A continued chance of showers. Lows in the upper 50s.
0: 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We pray you have a very blessed night and keep shining for Jesus.
2: So is it the best kept secret in the world? 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
4: You know, if somebody's being really generous, the first thing you're supposed to do as an adult is be like, oh, no, no, you don't need to do that. Mm-hmm. Somebody wants to pay for dinner. Oh, no, no, no, no, no. I got this, or let's split it or whatever. Mm-hmm. There's something childlike about just going, cool, thanks.
5: Yep. I appreciate it. I really do.
4: Yeah. I think there's something that's a hang up for us with God, too, because his love for us is not fair. Mm-hmm. But it's not fair in our favor. Like, what grace is totally imbalanced. It takes some humility to accept it, but that's, the kids are humble. They'll be like, free dinner, sure, thanks. Yeah. Free trip to the fair, okay.
5: And he wants to give it.
4: Yeah, he wants to give it. But there's something in us that's like, no, no, no, this will be on my terms. Mm-hmm. I'll do this, you know, I don't know, I'll do it my way. Like, there's a certain humility it takes to go, sweet, I'm in.

0: the Christian News Radio Network. I'm Jim Miller. More than a dozen people missing, one person dead after a flash flood swept through the Grand Canyon. Man's body was recovered along the Colorado River in what officials described as a flash flood death. National Park Service notes that an earlier estimate of 20 missing people was only a preliminary figure. U.S. and Iran exchanged military attacks over the weekend, reigniting kinetic exchanges between the two sides, impacting not just the U.S., but its allies in the region. News Nation's Corey Smith.
1: Today, President Trump says the U.S. will respond to Iran's attack on U.S. forces in the Middle East, saying, quote, "We're going to hit them hard." Of course, this all comes after a month-long lull in fighting and failed negotiations between the U.S. and Iran. U.S. forces struck two Iranian launchers on the Rock Island near the Strait of Hormuz. In response, a U.S. official confirms Iran launched attacks against American forces in Jordan. Additionally, the UAE says it intercepted an Iranian drone over its territorial waters and that it has, quote, been dealt with.
0: It's been 6 months since the conflict started. More news coming up. Right now, here's a word from our sponsor.
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0: The jury has resumed deliberations in the Massachusetts triple murder trial of Lindsay Clancy. The jury began deliberating last Thursday. Clancy admits to strangling her three young children in 2023, but pled not guilty to three counts of first-degree murder by reason of insanity. With teachers and students back in school, there's a renewed concern about the use of AI. Some believe it is a useful learning tool, while critics argue it shouldn't be used in classrooms. News Nation's Mark E. Martin.
4: Walton Family Foundation and Gallup survey found 6 in 10 teachers use AI for their work, including 3 in 10 who use it at least weekly. A recent poll from the Century Foundation concluded that 85% of American voters are concerned about students using AI to complete assignments without actually learning the material. And more than half of teachers polled in a recent NPR Ipsos survey said they are worried AI is making it harder for students to learn critical thinking skills.
0: 37 states have official AI guidance for schools to use as a starting point. It's only day 2 of the U.S. Open tennis tournament. 2 big names already eliminated, Novak Djokovic and Venus Williams. From the Christian News Radio Network, I'm Jim Miller. To hear this and other reports on demand, visit christiannewsradio.org.

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14: Hey, my name is Brian, and producer Sherry is here. Among the things I want to talk about, there's a new wrinkle with an Amazon device to study how you come across with your voice to other people.
15: Okay.
14: Like, it can tell if you're being rude or something. It's really interesting.
15: Okay.
14: Anyway, I want to talk about that, get your impressions on it. So much more, too. Thanks for being here.

0: Those who are wise shine like the brightness of the heavens, and those who lead many to righteousness like the stars forever and ever. I'm Susan, and that is the light word for today from Daniel chapter 12.
1: It's been shown and proven that if you sing or clap or tap your feet or something to a song, you'll be in a better mood.
0: Okay.
1: When the song is over. It's absolutely... Oh, that's not what I wanted. I'm serious. Where's the song? I thought that was the button for it.
0: Oh. Yeah, the setup of it.
1: Hurry up. Forget the other noise that you heard. My space noise. It has nothing to do with this.
0: Got to do a little better with the execution.
1: I know. I'm
0: going
1: to get better.
0: Okay.
1: But meantime, we're going to have this awesome song.
0: Yeah.
1: I'll be improving at broadcasting. Here we go. Let's sing. Everybody.

0: you've turned on the light. Tonight, partly cloudy skies with showers. Lows in the mid-50s.
1: Those cloudy skies continue into Tuesday with a chance of showers. Highs in the mid-70s. Cloudy overnight. A continued chance of showers. Lows in the upper 50s.
0: 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We pray you have a very blessed night and keep shining for Jesus.
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2: It's a great question. I was speaking at a church yesterday. Mm-hmm. It was kind of a Q&A thing.
3: Mm-hmm.
2: Really fun. But one of the questions, I was talking about following Jesus and like actually blessing our those who curse us, mm-hmm. forgiving people, mm-hmm. praying for our enemies, that kind of stuff, loving our enemies. Guy asked the question, it's a great question. He's like, so you're saying we can just go do this? Like, mm-hmm. go home, start doing this.
3: Mm-hmm.
2: As soon as we leave this building, we just go do it.
3: Mm-hmm.
2: Yeah. Mm-hmm. Yeah. You don't need 10 years of seminary experience. Right. You don't need to study this.
3: Don't need to highlight your Bible anymore.
2: No, you don't need. Yeah. You know what? Mm-hmm. Yeah, right now. You can just decide right now, this is what it means. Jesus told me to do this. Mm-hmm. I'm going to follow the things, and I'm going to be changed by obeying him, actually doing this stuff. Somebody cuts you off in traffic. I know it sounds nuts. Some people won't get it. Pray for that person. Pray that they have a successful day. Like, this will change you. And this is the kind of thing we're talking about. Instead of like, oh no, what happened to me? No. How can I be a blessing to people? Change your outlook on this. Start following him. It'll change your heart.

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1: Oh, wow. This is interesting tech news for you here. Mm-hmm. I'm not making this up. Sounds like a sci-fi thing. Amazon's new fitness tracker analyzes your voice and tells you if you're being a jerk.
2: Ah.
1: It actually says you're coming off harsh and
2: that's
1: stuff like that. Yeah, it just picks up on stuff like that.
2: I would like to know how they do that.
1: Things like it picks up your happy, hopeful, confused, worried, affectionate, bored, and apologetic.
2: How does that make you feel, Brant?
1: You know what? This is going to sound really weird. Mm-hmm. I'm probably in the minority on this. Sorry. Mm-hmm. I think I'd like that.
2: But because you're not always

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1: Maybe the Amazon thing gives you like a little jolt. That'll help too.
0: No, I don't want that. You design your own stuff, not stuff that electrocutes me. Thank

0: turned on the light. Tonight, partly cloudy skies with showers. Lows in the mid-50s.
1: Those cloudy skies continue into Tuesday with a chance of showers. Highs in the mid-70s. Cloudy overnight. A continued chance of showers. Lows in the upper 50s.
0: 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We pray you have a very blessed night and keep shining for Jesus.
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0: Teaching you to love better, like Jesus, the light.
2: They aren't just words that you're using. Your words that you're using, don't dismiss them, don't underrate them. Mm-hmm. Words breathe life into people.
3: Yeah, I was going to say, the Bible really says words are very, very, very important.
2: Very important. Bible has a lot of words in it.
3: Yes, it does.
2: You know, when God wanted to make a universe, you know what he did? Spoke.
3: Yeah.
2: Words matter. Jesus is the word. Mm-hmm. And it's the word of God actually is all the way through the Bible, Old Testament, New Testament. All that to say, we can just say, well, they're just words. You know, what is it? What does it really matter if I say something? Yes, it totally does. You can encourage people. You can tell them the truth about the kingdom of God and how beautiful it is. You can use words. Words are really, really important.

0: I'd like to talk about the role of community. You touched on that a little bit earlier, but I'd like to expand on that because it seems to me here's where the church universal has an opportunity to play a role. But I want to know why in recovery, community is such an essential element. More with Caroline Beidler right after this.
1: Are inappropriate books reaching your children in the public school and libraries? Stay tuned.
2: Well, that's a question believers today are certainly wrestling with. And here's attorney David Gibbs, Jr. of the Christian Law Association.
1: At school board meetings in Texas, North Carolina, and Louisiana, families and leaders raise concern about explicit books remaining in the public school library. These books were not suggestive of things. They were specific. Some argued the content was so graphic it would not even be allowed in certain adult settings. Who decides what is appropriate for students? 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
2: Certainly lots to think about here, but you can always get your questions answered by our legal team at the Christian Law Association. 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
0: Are you ready for this? 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
3: 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Yes. 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
0: 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You are always seeing the greatness, whether it's in our kids, but it could be in a neighbor or a stranger. And you go out of your way to love them and serve them and make them feel special.
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0: We're visiting with Caroline Beidler, who is the managing editor of Recovery.com, a company that combines independent research with expert guidance on addiction and mental health treatment. She's also an author. This is her third book. It's called When You Love Someone in Recovery, A Hopeful Guide to Understanding Addiction. And I've also got a link to her website, CarolineBeidler.com, so you can learn more about the great work that she does. So I want to talk about this business about community, because this was a radical new way of thinking for me, which is the antidote for when you're talking about addiction is not just saying you're no longer addicted. The antidote here really is the concept of community. And that's interesting to me, Caroline, because when you ask someone to tell you what their thoughts are about somebody going through recovery, it is the most highly, one would think, first impressions, the most highly individualistic journey you could possibly take. And yet, you're saying that part of this holistic picture of real recovery includes community. What kind of community? What does that look like? And let me start with the most important question. Why is community so beneficial in eradicating addiction?
7: It's such an important thing to point out, and I really appreciate, because so many of us, I think, started out thinking like you just shared, that recovery is this individual thing, it's about personal health and wellness, and it's something that someone does by themselves. But the reality is, you know, and I've heard people talk about the opposite of addiction being connection. And what the research shows is that the number one the number one way that someone is supported and healed from their addiction is through social support. So that's connecting with other people, whether that's a recovery meeting, but you know, AA, NA, or another type of recovery meeting, celebrate recovery, life recovery, or whether that's another type of social support. Maybe it's a church group. Maybe it's another type of group. Maybe it's a volunteer connection in their community. Maybe it's a part of social connections and networks in their school or at the workplace. And so being connected with other people in fellowship, you know, I think often of that two or three are gathered in their, in my name, right? I am with them. God is present when we're in connection and community with other people. And so for the recovery community specifically, this type of social support that has an even greater impact is called peer support. And I talk about this in the book. Mm-hmm. Peer support, a peer is just someone with lived experience. And so I am a peer. I have lived experience in recovery and provide social support for my peers, for other people with that experience. I think in the book, 2 Corinthians, the Apostle Paul touches on this beautifully when he talks about how God comforts us in our troubles so that we can comfort others. And so that comfort that we've received from God, that is what we can then share and express with others, which brings comfort. To me, this is one of the foundational verses that shines a light on what the recovery journey is all about. And it's not just for, I want to point out, those of us with addiction, it's also for family members. So family members need that same type of and can benefit from that same type of social support and connection. And I've met so many families who are on their own healing journey of recovery who have connected with other loved ones who've walked that journey too, whether, you know, it's a child who struggled with addiction, a spouse, or another loved one. So something beautiful and powerful happens when God brings people together to walk together through this life. And, mm-hmm. you know, you had talked earlier about how sometimes there's stigma in the church for addiction. 100% that's true. But just like other conditions, maybe divorce, grief, you know, there's support groups in the church. Groups to address and support addiction are equally as important and powerful. And there's no difference in the type of support that we need as what other people need when you're going through something hard. And so I love to make sure that, you know, people understand the importance of that social support and connection.
8: Why is it important that people who don't know about addiction or don't understand the road of recovery, why is it imperative that they understand that healing takes time, which is how you named one of your chapters?
7: Well, I think sometimes, and I'm raising my hand here, I want everything instantly. So, yes. You know, I just go to my cell phone and I'm, you know, typing up something I need and it's on my front porch, you know, in a couple hours. We are so used to this instant gratification. And I think sometimes we expect our loved ones and even ourselves sometimes to change immediately. But the truth is, and the research shows, you know, for addiction recovery healing, it can take time. Oftentimes loved ones think, hey, if my loved one has a relapse or they go to treatment and it doesn't quote unquote work, you know, they have to go again, that there's something wrong with them, that they're not trying hard enough or it's not working. But the truth is sometimes a recurrence of use or relapse can be a part of the story. Sometimes it takes multiple times in treatment or different types of treatment, and that's okay. It doesn't mean something's not working or it's not, you know, not right. All it means is it takes time to change. You know, we talked a little bit about that neuroscience and those pathways that our brain is making through neuroplasticity. That takes time. It takes time to heal. And so the more patience we can have, when we can be patient, when we can listen to our loved ones, when we can show up and have hope and understand that, you know what, sometimes it doesn't happen, well, oftentimes, right? It doesn't happen in our time, but it happens in God's time. And we can trust and have faith that God will bring healing to our family and our loved one in his time. So yeah, I love to say that healing takes time. And when we understand that, it really frees us up to show up with compassion in a new way.
8: I love that. I've done a flyover for the book. Let me just touch on one point. There's so much more, friends, in the book that even the gift of 1 hour of Caroline's time doesn't afford me the opportunity to do a deep dive. That's why you need to get the book. But talk to me about recovery as service. That's an interesting coupling of words.
7: Yeah, well, recovery is all about showing up and giving back to communities. And so I love to tell folks, you know, 100% of people, and when can you say that, right? 100%. 100% of people who are in long-term sustained recovery today are giving back in a service in their community. So whether that's volunteering in their church or as a part of giving back to their recovery community, providing that peer support and comforting those who might be struggling, it's a foundational part of the journey and experience. And so I think it's really exciting to think about, you know, we think about the struggle of addiction, but the opportunity of recovery means that those of us who are healed are able to show up and love our communities in a really true and joyful and a beautiful way.
8: Well, what a note to end this on. Caroline, thank you so much for a wonderful and hope-filled conversation. And my earnest hope and prayer is that you've heard something today, whether you love someone who's in a recovery program or someone who's struggling with addiction, you've been filled with hope that there is a way forward. This book is just for you. It's called When You Love Someone in Recovery, A Hopeful Guide to Understanding Addiction. It's right there on my information page. You can click on through and get a copy. Caroline, thank you for a wonderful conversation and a tremendous book. Thank you, friends. We'll see you next time on In the Market with Janet Parshall.
9: Where does true knowledge come from? The answer next on today's Creation Moment. And now, here's our Creation Moment host, Ian Taylor.
10: Americans lead the industrialized world in belief in creationism and a literal Bible. A recent study by a University of Cincinnati compares American belief in recent creation and the truth of the Bible with beliefs in other countries. The study found that 45% of Americans believe that God created the world less than 10,000 years ago. Another 40% tried to mix God and evolution. Only 10% believe in atheistic evolution. In comparison, only 7% of the citizens of Great Britain take the Genesis account of creation literally. Surveys of people in Norway, Russia, and the Netherlands produced similar results to Great Britain. Interestingly, 5% of the physical scientists polled in the United States believe the account of creation as taught in the Bible. The study concluded that America is losing its scientific competitiveness because so many Americans believe in creation and the truth of the Bible. But scientific progress has come about because, historically, scientists believe that we lived in an ordered creation which follows the rules imposed on it by a creator. They saw science as the discovery of God's order. Isaac Newton wrote more Bible commentaries than he did scientific books. Taking the Bible literally, he concluded that the earth was less than 7,000 years old. Other examples from history could be multiplied. But the lesson of human history is that true scientific progress is possible only when man first recognizes that all knowledge and wisdom comes from our Creator God through the scriptures that he has given us.
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13: 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Lewis. "The future," Lewis said, "is something which everyone reaches at the rate of 60 minutes an hour, whatever he does, whoever he is." In other words, we all have the same amount of time. Sometimes it would be more honest if we said, "I didn't take the time," instead of, "I didn't have the time." We all have choices to make with our 60 minutes per hour. 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
16: 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And it takes the deep counsel of God's Word for real healing. Proverbs 12:18 says, "Reckless words pierce like a sword, but the tongue of the wise brings healing." 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
2: 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Rome?
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1: Hello, everyone, and welcome to Kids Radio. I'm Jack Allen, and today's story is from a book I found right here in the library at Wits End called Voyage to Rome. It's about a young Roman boy named Antoninus who lived in the city of Caesarea in the first century. Antoninus had an adventure like no other, and it all started in the courtyard of his home in the most exciting way, a sword fight.
2: And now, young Antoninus, you die. If this were a real battle.
3: You won again, Father. How do you do that?
2: A good soldier must have eyes in the back of his head, son. I've told you many times you must be prepared for anything.
3: I know. I'll never be able to beat you.
2: Oh, you will one day, my son. And only with a lot of practice.
4: Whoa. Centurion!
2: Huh? Oh!
3: Be prepared for anything.
2: Very good.
4: Centurion.
2: What is it, Suetonius?
4: The governor has summoned you.
2: Very well. Tell his excellence we'll be there directly.
4: Yes, sir.
3: We, Father?
2: Yes, Antoninus. We have an appointment with Governor Festus. I want you to see something there.
3: What is it, Father?
2: The governor and King Agrippa are hearing the testimony of a very unusual prisoner. I think you'll find it amusing, and there may be a surprise in it for you.
3: Surprise? What?
2: If I told you, it wouldn't be a surprise.
3: I know.
2: Come now, hurry and get dressed. We mustn't keep the governor waiting.
5: And so, great Agrippa, I obeyed the vision from heaven. I preached in Damascus, Jerusalem, throughout Judea, and even to the Gentiles. The message was always the same. They should turn from their sins and turn to God, and prove their repentance by doing good deeds. The Jews had me arrested in the temple for preaching and tried to kill me, but my God protected me, and I am still alive today to tell these things to everyone. I teach only what Moses and the prophets taught. The Messiah would suffer, die, and rise from the dead.
4: Rise from the dead?
5: Yes, most excellent Festus, to bring light to Jews and Gentiles alike.
4: A dead man coming back to life. Paul, you are insane. Your great learning has broken your mind.
5: I am not insane. I speak the truth. King Agrippa knows about these things. That's why I speak freely of them. They weren't done in secret. Great King, do you believe the prophets? I know you do.
6: Would you put words in my mouth? Do not think you can so easily persuade me to follow your ways.
5: I would to God that not only you, but all who hear me would become as I am, except for these chains.
4: Agrippa, this is madness. Voices from heaven, dead men coming back to life. How much more will you hear?
6: Festus, I would speak to you in private.
4: In private? But I...
6: This way, my Lord Governor.
7: Father, the man in chains, who is he?
8: He calls himself Paul, although his name is Saul, from Tarsus. He is a leader of a religious sect called Christianity.
7: Christianity? You mean the Way?
8: How do you know of them?
7: I've heard your men talking, but he doesn't look like a dangerous criminal.
8: Danger takes many forms, Antoninus. Remember that.
7: Yes, Father.
8: What else have you heard from my soldiers?
7: Well, that those in the Way follow the teachings of a Jewish carpenter. Is that true?
8: Yes. His name was Jesus. He was crucified when I was a boy. That's who Paul was talking about, their Messiah who rose from the dead. Misguided fool.
7: Yeah. Still, he has a lot of courage to stand up to the governor.
8: You sound as though you admire him.
7: Well, you've always said that courage is something a Roman should admire.
8: Have I? I'm going to have to watch what I say from now on. Just make sure his courage is the only thing you admire.
7: Yes, Father.
8: Quiet now. Festus and Agrippa return.
4: Well, Paul, it would appear you have a champion in King Agrippa.
6: I am no champion. I merely point out Roman law, as the governor well knows.
4: Of course, of course. It is true you have done nothing to deserve death or imprisonment. However, your own foolish tongue prevents your release.
5: My foolish tongue?
6: You could have been set free had you not appealed to Caesar.
5: My appeal was not foolish. Had you released me, I would have found another way to appear before Emperor Nero.
4: If you think that you will persuade him to become a Christian, you are a fool. But no matter. You want to go to Caesar? And to Caesar you shall go. Julius!
8: My lord?
4: This man is in your custody. See to it that he arrives in Rome.
8: Yes, my lord.
4: This court is adjourned.
8: Suetonius?
4: Yes, Centurion?
8: Take a detachment and accompany Paul to his dwelling so he can gather his things.
5: I have two companions who will journey with me to Rome.
8: Fine, so long as they pay their own way. We leave at dawn, Suetonius.
4: Yes, Centurion. Come on, you.
7: Father? Rome?
8: Yes. I was here several days ago when Paul first appealed to Caesar. My commander warned me that I'd be chosen to take him. And that's your surprise. You're coming with me.
7: What? Oh, Father, thank you. Thank you.
8: You're welcome. Now let's not stand here. We have packing to do. We're going to Rome.
1: And so they put out to sea. The governor placed several other prisoners in Julius' charge along with Paul. Paul spent most of his time with his companions, Luke and Aristarchus. They had quite a few days of rough sailing, which was part of the adventure Antoninus could have done without.
8: Are you all right, son?
7: I thought I'd be used to the sea by now.
8: Well, at least the fish are getting a good meal.
7: Please, Father, don't say meal.
8: I'm sorry.
4: Pardon me, Centurion.
8: What is it?
4: I am Luke.
8: Ah, yes, one of Paul's companions. What do you want?
4: I couldn't help noticing your son's agony. I'm a physician. I've prepared an herb tea that will help soothe his stomach. May I give it to him?
8: If you drink some first.
4: Of course. You see? Perfectly safe.
8: Very well. Go ahead.
4: Drink it all down, Antoninus.
7: All right. Hey. Hey, it's working. My stomach is settling. I do feel better. Thank you.
4: You're welcome.
8: You're the one who's always writing, aren't you?
4: Yes.
8: Are you preparing a book of some sort?
4: In a way, I'm keeping a record of Paul's journey.
8: A record? Did you put down how foolish it was for him to appeal to Caesar?
4: Foolishness is in the eye of the beholder, Centurion.
7: But he could be free now.
4: Paul did not want to be free. He wanted the opportunity to share the good news of Jesus with the emperor, as he was commanded to do.
8: Does he really expect Caesar to follow the teachings of a Jewish carpenter?
4: Nothing is impossible with God. Paul's life is proof of that.
7: His life? What do you mean?
4: Paul was not always a believer. In fact, there was a time when the Brotherhood had no greater enemy.
7: Than Paul?
4: Yes. He did horrible things to the followers of Jesus, imprisoning them, voting to put them to death, making them try to curse the name of Christ. He even hounded them in distant cities in foreign lands.
8: What made him change?
4: He was on such a journey to Damascus, when about noon, a light brighter than the sun shone down on him from heaven, driving him to his knees. And then from the light came a voice.
9: Saul. Saul. Do you hear that? A voice calling my name. Saul, Saul, why are you persecuting me?
10: Who are you, Lord?
9: I am Jesus, whom you are persecuting. Now arise and go into the city. There you will be told what you must do.
8: The carpenter spoke to him?
4: Jesus spoke to him, the Son of God. And not only spoke, he struck Paul blind.
7: Blind? What did he do?
4: He went into Damascus and stayed deep in prayer for 3 days. Then the Lord restored his sight and gave him strict charge to preach the gospel of Jesus to all the world. So you see, Paul feels he has no choice but to appear before Nero.
7: That's incredible, isn't it, Father?
8: We'll see when we get to Rome.
7: Could I read your book, Luke? I'd like to know more.
4: Of course. Better yet, why don't you talk to Paul?
8: Perhaps later. Right now, I think you should get some rest, Antoninus. We'll pull into Fair Havens in the morning, and we'll need to arrange passage for the remainder of the journey. Go on below. I'll join you shortly.
7: Yes, Father.
8: Listen to me, Christian. I've treated you with kindness up to now because I believe in Roman justice and I think Paul's case is a good one. But I don't want my son reading your book or talking to Paul. Antoninus is a Roman. His allegiance is to Caesar alone. Is that clear?
4: Yes. Of course.
1: The company stayed in Fair Havens for several days while Julius arranged transportation. He found an Alexandrian ship sailing for Italy, captained by a man named Rama.
11: My ship is the most seaworthy on the Mediterranean. Tie that cargo down, dogs! She'll get you and your passengers to Rome.
12: The right prize.
8: You will be well paid, pirate. When do we leave?
11: Tomorrow. Dawn.
8: Suetonius, secure the prisoners on board for the night.
4: Yes, Centurion. All right, let's move.
7: Do we have to leave so soon, Father?
8: We've been ashore several days now. Haven't you recovered yet?
11: What's the matter, little Centurion? The sea does not agree with you?
7: I've recovered, and the sea agrees with me fine. It's just that it looks pretty rough out there, that's all.
11: Rough? This isn't rough. Sail along the coast of Egypt. That's where you'll find rough seas.
5: I agree with Antoninus.
7: You do?
11: And who are you?
8: This is Paul, one of my prisoners.
5: Prisoner or not, I believe there is trouble ahead if we go on. Shipwreck, loss of cargo, injuries, even death.
11: Tell me, prisoner, are you a sailor?
5: No. I'm a tent maker.
11: A tent maker who knows about the sea!
5: It is almost winter, is it not?
8: Yes.
5: Winter is the most dangerous time to sail.
8: Well, pirate, is what he says true?
11: We have weeks before the harsh weather comes. Besides, Fair Havens is unsuitable to winter in. 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Of course, if you'd rather have your prisoner tent maker captain the boat.
7: Father, maybe we should listen to Paul.
8: Suetonius, put Paul below with the others. We leave at dawn.
4: Yes, Centurion.
8: Come, Antoninus.
11: And don't be late! Ah! Gently, son of a camel, or I'll take...

0: 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We always love hearing from you.
1: Again, Julius, Antoninus, Paul, and the rest put out to sea. For the first few days, everything went well. A gentle south wind pushed them forward, and the sailing was smooth as glass. But it was literally the calm before the storm. Very suddenly, a wind of hurricane force called a nor'easter swept down from the island. The ship was instantly caught in a storm.
2: Turn her into the wind, dog! Into the wind! I can't, Captain. She won't turn! By the gods! What do we do? All right, let the wind take her!
3: Yes, sir.
2: You men, hoist the lifeboat aboard and make it secure.
4: Yes, Captain.
2: You other men, pass ropes under the ship to hold it together. Now, dogs, move.
3: Captain, what if we run aground?
2: Lower the sea anchor. We'll hear it scrape bottom before we hit the shore. Now go, go.
3: Yes, sir.
1: They fought the storm for several days, taking a violent battering. Rama saw that to survive, they had to take drastic measures.
2: To lighten the ship, throw the cargo overboard.
3: The cargo? But, Captain, think of the money we lose.
2: You'd rather lose your life, man. Throw it overboard. And when you finish with the cargo, throw the ship's tackle over as well.
3: The tackle?
2: It's useless now, and it's just weighing us down. Now get moving!
3: Yes, sir.
1: They lightened the ship as much as they could. Then, most of the crew went below with the passengers and prisoners to ride out the storm. But the storm didn't stop. And when neither sun nor stars appeared for many days, the sailors gave up all hope of being saved. Many of them just sat all day, stunned with fear, praying to their pagan gods. Antoninus was also very scared. Until Paul showed him a special story from Luke's book about another storm.
5: One day, Jesus and his followers were out in a boat on the Sea of Galilee. Jesus said to them, "Let's go across to the other side." While they were sailing, he became tired and fell asleep. Suddenly, a fierce storm blew up on the sea, filling the boat with water. They were in danger of sinking.
6: Go ahead, Antoninus.
5: The followers rushed to Jesus and woke him. "Master, Master," they cried, "how can you sleep? We're sinking. Don't you care if we drown?" Jesus got up and went to the rail, raised his head, and said, "Quiet, peace, be still." And instantly, the wind and the waves subsided, and all was calm. Jesus turned and said to his followers, "Where is your faith?" Followers were afraid and amazed and said to each other, "Who is this man? Even the winds and the waves obey him." This is just a story, isn't it?
7: Of course it's just a story.
5: Father!
7: Antoninus, I told you I didn't want you reading this book.
5: I'm sorry, Father.
6: It's my fault. He was frightened by the storm and I thought the story would comfort him.
7: This is no time for wild tales.
6: It is not a wild tale. Luke and I have both talked to the men who were there on that boat.
5: But that's impossible. Only a god can control the wind and the sea.
6: Not a god, Antoninus. The God. The Lord Jesus Christ.
7: Rubbish. He was a man. A man that died on the cross. How can God be a man who died?
6: I would say that only God could accomplish such a thing, wouldn't you?
7: Then he is a cruel god to abandon his followers in their time of need.
6: He has not abandoned us. He is here with us right now, and he will save us all.
7: You call this saving us?
6: Listen to me, men. All of you. You should have taken my advice not to sail from Crete. Then you would have spared yourselves this damage and loss.
3: Tell us something we don't know, tent maker.
6: I urge you to keep up your courage, because none of you will be lost. Only the ship will be destroyed.
3: What are you talking about?
6: Last night, an angel came to me from the god I belong to and serve. He stood beside me and said, Do not be afraid, Paul. You must stand trial before Caesar. The Lord God will save the lives of everyone sailing with you. So keep your courage, men. We will run aground on some island, but I have faith in God that everything will happen just as his angel told me. We will reach Rome.
1: By now, the ship had been in the storm 14 days, driven across the Mediterranean Sea. Then, at about midnight on the following day, the captain and crew rushed out on the deck to face a new threat.
4: What is it, Rama?
2: The sea anchor has scraped bottom. Sounding! 120 feet!
4: What does that mean?
2: We're approaching land.
4: What are you doing?
2: Checking the depth of the sea. We need to know how close we are. Sounding!
8: 90 feet!
9: We're going to run aground! We'll be dashed against the rocks!
2: Quiet! This is no time to lose your head! Drop four anchors from the stern! Do it now!
9: Yes, Captain!
4: Is there anything else we can do?
2: Yes. Pray to your gods for daylight.
5: Father!
4: Antoninus, get below!
5: But Father, those sailors are lowering the lifeboat!
4: Rama! Your men are trying to jump ship!
2: Dogs! What are you men doing? I said lower the anchors, not the lifeboat!
10: We're getting out of here, Captain!
9: This is our only chance!
10: Tell everyone to abandon ship!
2: No!
5: Paul!
4: Stay out of this, Christian!
6: Centurion! Unless those men stay with the ship, they cannot be saved.
4: What do you know of the sea?
6: Nothing. I only know what my God has told me. Leave the ship and you will die.
5: Tell them to stay, Father. Please.
4: They will stay with the boat, Rama.
2: You're going to listen to him?
4: Yes. Tell them now.
2: Cut the ropes!
10: Captain!
2: Let the boat fall! Do it!
9: You've just condemned us to death, Captain!
2: And we'll all die together! Now everyone, get below!
1: Down in the hold, just before dawn, Paul encouraged them and urged them all to eat.
6: Men, for the last 14 days, you've been watching and waiting and haven't eaten anything. Now I beg you to take some food. You need it to survive. Not one of you will lose a single hair from his head. Luke, the bread.
11: Here you are, Paul.
6: Thanks be to you, Lord Jesus, who bringeth forth bread from the earth. Amen.
11: Amen.
6: Luke?
11: Thank you.
6: Antoninus? Julius? Please, eat.
5: Father?
7: All right.
6: Captain, join us.
2: You are mad, tentmaker. Why not? Come on, men, let's eat.
1: They all gathered around and ate and were encouraged. Though the storm still raged outside, the mood in the hold was almost festive. Once they were full, the captain rose and made an announcement.
2: All right, listen to me, all of you. This has been a fine meal. Now we'll make the occasion complete and throw the rest of the grain overboard to lighten the ship. Come! All right, over the side with them all! Come on! Let's go! No, wait! Everyone, wait! It's land!
4: Where is it? Do you recognize it?
2: No, no, I don't. But I do see a bay with a sandy beach. We can run the ship aground there. Cut loose the anchors!
12: Yes, sir!
4: Run aground? I thought you were trying to avoid that.
2: Nothing can stop it now. Better to land on sand than rocks. Get everyone below. All right, untie the rudders. Hoist the foresail to the wind and make for the beach.
9: Yes, sir.
1: The captain and crew fought the storm and the rushing tide as best they could. They managed to maneuver into the bay, but as they tried to steer to shore...
4: What happened?
2: We struck a sandbar. We've run aground. Abandon ship, so get below and tell everyone!
4: Right!
2: You men, over the sides! Quickly, now go!
7: Suetonius, line up the prisoners and form a detail.
11: Yes, Centurion.
5: Father, what's going on?
7: The ship is breaking up. We're going ashore, but we have to prevent the prisoners from swimming away and escaping. The only way we can do that is by killing them.
5: Killing them? Even Paul?
7: He is a prisoner, Antoninus.
11: Draw swords.
5: No, you can't. Wait, Suetonius.
7: It's a standard procedure, son.
5: I don't care. You're a soldier, not a butcher. You wouldn't do such a thing. Not to Paul.
7: Antoninus, it is my duty as a Roman centurion to keep my prisoners from escaping.
5: Please, father. I beg you. Don't do this. Please.
7: I'm sorry. Suetonius?
11: Forward!
5: No!
0: Will Paul and the others die? Will Antoninus save them? Does Paul get to Rome? There are two ways to find out. One is by reading Acts chapters 27 and 28 in your Bibles. And the other way is keep listening. Meanwhile, if you want to write to me, I'd love to hear from you. Just send your card or letter to Adventures in Odyssey, Colorado Springs, Colorado, 80995. 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It's called St. Paul, A Voyage to Rome. Adventures in Odyssey is a presentation of Focus on the Family. St. Paul, A Voyage to Rome was written and directed by Phil Lawler. Our production engineer was Todd Bastide, and our executive producer is Chuck Bolte. And I'm Chris, hoping you'll join us again next time for more Adventures in Odyssey.
12: Those who are wise shine like the brightness of the heavens, and those who lead many to righteousness like the stars forever and ever. I'm Susan, and that is the light word for today from Daniel chapter 12.
13: This is Shauna on Johnny Erickson Tata Sharing Hope. You know, even though we live in California, Johnny's heart resides in Maryland.
14: As summer winds down, I'm reflecting on so many late August memories and back in Maryland, times when our family would take our final camping trip down to the beach. Months earlier, back in late May or early June, we would always make our first trip to the shore by putting up our big sunny surplus tent down at Key Box Camp, right on the barrier island on the Atlantic. Our campsite was just over the Maryland line and wedged up against the large rolling sand dunes of Delaware. And that tent, which could sleep me, my sisters, and all our cousins, that tent stayed up all summer long. During the day, we'd play on the beach, collect shells, go crabbing over on the opposite side of the barrier island. Trapping Chesapeake Bay blue crabs was always a tricky business. In the shallow water, we'd put out a box that was webbed with netting. In it, we'd place bits of fish or chicken as bait for the crabs. And then, while we sat back and picnicked on the shore, we'd wait for crabs to climb into our nets. All us kids would get so excited when we'd spot a couple of crabs, and then came the time to pluck those ill-tempered critters out of the netting. And like I said, it's very tricky, because after all, they're crabs. I mean, they got claws, and that means they pinch. So when you're an 8-year-old kid trying to delicately pluck a crab all tangled in a net, you got to be careful. Crabs do not like to be handled. They have quick tempers and will think nothing of biting your fingers, and that is painful, which as a kid I always thought was unfair because most of those crabs were too small. We couldn't eat them anyway. They'd have to be thrown back in the water. Still, they'd pinch like, didn't they know I was rescuing them? It's a funny picture. And that picture came to mind recently when I stumbled across Psalm 25, verse 15. I'm serious. I read this verse. I thought, oh, my goodness, that's me crabbing. It says this, mine eyes are ever toward the Lord, for he shall pluck my feet out of the net. I had to smile when I read those words about plucking out of the net, because I could easily see myself as a crab, very ill-tempered. Because when I get into trouble and choose a wrong path, I get tangled in a net, I do. And when God tries to pluck me out of my entanglement, I'm like a crab. My pride doesn't like it. Don't bother me. Leave me alone. I can't be troubled now. Other times when I realize my wrongdoing, I try very hard to untangle myself, to cut myself free of a web of deceit, but I only get further into trouble. Friend, your adversary is very good at setting traps, at setting snares, and weaving webs. The net that he weaves is woven of soft-spun deceits and threads of sin and doubt, pain, or weakness. So today, if you find yourself stuck in a net, Do not allow pride to rule the situation. Do not resist the Holy Spirit when he convicts or reproves or corrects. It's his way of plucking your feet from the net, because no one can do it himself.
13: So, friend, let me repeat Psalm 25:15 one more time. Mine eyes are ever toward the Lord, for he shall pluck my feet out of the net. Are you entangled in a deceitful snare? 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Well, focus your eyes on the Lord, for only he will release your feet from that snare. 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
17: 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You're on his side. There's a big difference. We have come to believe in him, but you've got to come first.
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16: 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Now, this is a series about who Jesus really is, not the Jesus of popular opinion, but the Jesus of the Bible, God himself, who stepped into our world. And here we'll discover what it truly means to come to him. You see, a lot of us think that we know who Jesus is, but if someone were to ask us about him, would we really know what to say? You see, many of us are not aware that Jesus really isn't less than God. He is fully God, sent down to this earth in human skin to make a way for a relationship with him. So today, Pastor Jack reminds us that coming to Christ is far deeper than a moment or a decision. It's realizing he is the one worthy of our trust. Real faith isn't just believing in him, it's surrendering every part of our lives to him, no matter where he leads. Now with his message called Christ, the Son of God, here's pastor and Bible teacher Jack Hibbs.
17: Father, we come before you, and Lord, we ask in your holy and righteous and awesome name, Lord, that you would now continue to inhabit the praises of your people, Lord, as we worship you in the word. Father, we bring the pen of the ready writer, as Solomon speaks of, and we stand, Lord, ready. And we pray, Father, that as your word goes out, it would transform our lives. Lord, and if that not be the case, it is not because that your word lacks power. It is not because, Lord, that you are not enthroned, but it is because we're not listening. So, Father, I pray that you'd anoint us in these last days to be careful and diligent hearers of the word, that we might be doers of it. And Father, we pray that you'd bless this time as we look to Christ, Jesus, the Son of God. So Father, we invite you now to take absolute control. In Jesus' name, amen. Matthew chapter 3, beginning at verse 13, it says there, then Jesus came from Galilee to John at the Jordan to be baptized by him. And John tried to prevent him, saying, I have need to be baptized by you, and you are coming to me. But Jesus answered and said to him, permit it to be so for now, for thus it is fitting for us to fulfill all righteousness. Then he allowed him. Then Jesus, when he had been baptized, came up immediately up out of the water, and behold, the heavens were opened to him. And he saw the Spirit of God descending like a dove and lighting upon him. And suddenly a voice came from heaven saying, "This is my beloved son in whom I am well pleased." This morning, we're going to be looking at Jesus Christ in the context as we go through our theme and series on Christ, the Son of God. And of course, we've been using Colossians chapter 2, verse 9 as our really hallmark, our touchstone of the whole series. And that is, "For in Christ, all the fullness of the Godhead dwells in bodily form." So I'm going to ask you, of course, and I always ask you, it's almost like a little routine of mine, I guess, that you take notes this morning, because we're going to hit on some things that are extremely important. Who is Jesus Christ, the Son of God? Can you answer that question? When we get together, I was speaking to a woman last night who reminded me how important it is that I describe to you by way of introduction just exactly what we're doing. Normally at Calvary Chapel, you know that we go verse by verse, book by book, chapter by chapter through the Bible, exegetical teaching through the Bible. And we have broken off from that for a moment to go through this 16-week series. And we are in part 10 today. But what we are doing is not so much a topical series, but a doctrinal series. And this doctrinal series is that of Christ. And the reason why this was born here at this fellowship is because quite a while back, someone came up to me and said, "You know, in a message you mentioned that Jesus is God. And I would like to know where you get that idea." And I was shocked. My first thing, you know, quite honestly, was a little bit of carnality. I thought inside, "What? You go to this church and you don't know such an essential thing of Christianity?" I was offended. And then I had to step back and think, "Lord, have I neglected you? Lord, have I somehow betrayed you? Have I not made the issue clear that Jesus is God, the Holy Spirit is God, that the Father is God?" And as I began to pray and pray, I believe the Lord laid on my heart that we should go through this doctrinal teaching of Christ, and we've covered many topics. And this morning, of course, being number 10, Jesus Christ, the Son of God. What does it mean? Well, we'll touch on some things this morning, and as we do, you need to be very careful that you do not think of Jesus, listen, the Son of God, as being someone less than the Father or less than the Son. Don't you dare look at Jesus in our Western culture of viewing. It's wrong. That is, we, in our Western culture, view sonship wrong or in a wrong manner. In America, in Canada, in the West, we have a very low view of sonship. And when I say sonship, I mean the relation between the Son and the Father. We perceive that the Son is something much more less than the Father. And we've mentioned this in our earlier studies, but we need to repeat it because we learn by that. That Jesus Christ, being the Son of God, the Bible makes clear is that as he has come in his humanity, he is both God and man at the same time. It's a miracle. It's exclusively possessed by Jesus alone, not by anyone, and not by any one of us who are Christians. You might say, "Well, Jack, doesn't my Bible say that we are all sons of God now?" Yes, but in a totally different way. Jesus is the Son of God, and we're going to see exactly what that means. But the concept to us as father-son relationship is very different. We need to be very careful. And so we often are ripped off by the culture that you and I live in because we have this this void between the Father and Son in way of authority or relationship. Hebrews chapter 1,

0: being in the brightness of his glory, that is Jesus being in the brightness of the glory of God and the power, when he had by himself, that is without any external assistance whatsoever, purged our sins and sat down at the right hand of the majesty on high. This is exclusively the performance of the Son of God, Christ the Son of God. So the first thing that we come to this morning in our note-taking is the very, very powerful declaration. We'll look at four of them today, and that is we must come to the Son of God. You might say, well, for crying out loud, I already know that. We must come to the Son of God. Let me explain a little bit about what this should mean to us. When we come to the Son of God, it's going to demand of us several things. Now, I believe that we are living in the last days. I believe that the gospel is being watered down like never before worldwide. We must come to the Son of God. It doesn't mean that we somehow get him as being a Democrat. Oh, we certainly know that can't happen as a Democrat. I find that highly offensive. Are you a Republican? I'm a monarchist. Don't you dare label me as a Republican or a Democrat or an independent. I got in a lot of trouble like you did being an independent, haven't we? Get that? Independent from God. It's okay. It's early first service. No, I'm a monarchist like most of you are here this morning. I believe in a ruling, reigning king, and I'm waiting for him to come back any moment to take possession of his rightly purchased property, i.e., yours truly. We must come to God. But how do we do this? And what are the important things that we need to consider about that? What does it mean to come to God? This is probably a question that we need to ask for the friends and family members that we witness to. They don't know to ask that question. Did you know that? Very rarely someone will say, what does it mean to come to God? What do I need to do? I am so happy. I'm so happy. Anything can happen today. I don't care. Because I am so happy. Because last week in third service, my heart's joy was fulfilled. I was preaching with you together regarding the necessity of the cross and coming to the cross as we went through that particular topic in our series. And in one of the services, I don't remember which, I had mentioned that it would be awesome for once to preach a message that would cause someone, as it was in the early chapters of Acts, for someone to just come running in desperate conviction of the Spirit of God, knowing that they're hellbound, for them to come and say, what must I do to be saved? I got the message. What do I do? I don't want to live another moment outside of Jesus. Man, third service last week, a young man, 28 years of age, came. In fact, I stepped right off the podium. He made a beeline from the back, met me right in the middle while you were all singing. And he says, I've got to talk to you. And he looked totally normal. He was of normal mind. He wasn't nuts. He wasn't emotional. He was urgent, though. And we went right into the prayer room and went in there and sat down. I said, what is it? And I was feeling rather spunky after last week's message. And he says, I don't know what to do. I said, about what? He said, about my sin. I said, well, what do you want to do about it? I don't know. And I sat there and I didn't give him anything. I sat there and I listened to him. Well, what's your problem? I'm a sinner. How do you know that? And I was really sarcastic with him, but with love. No, I do mean that. You can only do that in God, you know. I didn't want to, you know, remember we talked about the rich young ruler. So here's this young guy. I didn't know if he had any money. I didn't know if he had any authority, but he was young. And so I was really laying it or not laying it on him. And I, at the end, I told him, I said, you know, well, this is what you got to do. Boom, boom, boom, you know. And I said, you know, the Bible says that today's the day, now's the time. But if you want to go think about it, that's your business. But I got a second service, or I got a service to prepare for tonight, and I got to get moving. And he says, I want to accept Jesus now. And it was like hooking on to Marlin. I mean, it was like, yes! And I began to reel him in. It was incredible.
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0: 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And now, let's get back to today's message. Once again, here's Pastor Jack.
1: We must come to the Son of God. But how do we come? What must I do to come? By the way, this very, very concept, put your little yarmulkes on, get real Jewish with me for a moment. Kick off your shoes and put on some sandals. It was very confusing and difficult regarding the religious person of Jesus' day to grasp this concept of coming to the Son of God. In fact, even today, honestly, look in your Bible. Somehow we think, and I'm not against them, that's how I came to Christ, but we think that somehow people get saved by getting up and coming forward at an altar call. That's not, I repeat, not how people get saved. If that's how people get saved, then why did Jesus go to a cross? If that's how people get saved, then why don't you all just come forward? You see, we begin to put trust in the movement and the activity. Well, I went forward. That is not coming to Christ. As much as I love it, that's not it. Coming to Christ is to realize a few things. And in the ancient world, when Jesus walked the earth, the whole concept was radical. To come to Christ? What does that mean? And you'll never exactly find a verse in the Bible that would match our modern day actions of altar call or whatever. Or I often hear say, raise your hand. We can find scriptures that would substantiate possibly backing that request up, but you're not going to find a verse, come forward and receive Jesus Christ. It's accepting him. We'll talk about that in a moment. What does it mean to come to him? In Jesus' time, that was a weird concept. If you're Jewish, you're kind of born into the deal. If you're Gentile, it's believed that you're not in the deal. Then Christ comes along, which carries the prophetic fulfillment of Judaism, and the fulfillment of Judaism is called. Very few people in the world know this. Are you ready to write it down? You'll be the smartest people in the world with this one. You ready? You get it for free. The fulfillment of Judaism, when Messiah comes, and he came, and he's coming again, is called Messianity. Or we call it, in our Greek tongue, our world Western tongue, Christianity. The fulfillment of Judaism is coming to Messiah. To come to Messiah is to become a Christian. What does it mean? Well, to do that, it's the touchstone of worship, for one thing. Not the physical temple that was in Jerusalem. That was a thing that the Jew believed in. We go to the temple to worship. Do you know anybody today that would say, I can't pray unless I go to the church. I can't worship it unless I go into the sanctuary. That's wrong. It's wrong now, because we can do that anywhere. But during the time of Christ, when Christ came, what did it mean to say you must accept Christ? Well, to that concept, to that mindset back then, everything that was religious and of God was connected to the temple in Jerusalem. And yet Jesus came, really, frankly, to fulfill and then take down the material. The way into the temple was via a priest back then, a priest who would represent you and your case to God with a sacrifice, and never without a sacrifice. There had to be a sacrifice. It was a very liturgical protocol and exact. The things that you did had to be exact. There was a very strict and stringent protocol laid out by Moses how someone came into the temple. Very, very important. When John the Baptist came on the scene, who, remember, John the Baptist was the last of the Old Testament prophets. He was the last of the Old Testament prophets. John the Baptist appears on the scene and introduces into the minds of the people a whole new way of thinking. A radical way of thinking. And John argued this. He says, Jesus is the Lamb of God. I want you to mark that in your mind. Jesus is the Lamb of God. If you're Jewish right now, and you're all Jewish, remember the first church was predominantly Jewish. Very few Gentiles in the first church. They even met in synagogues. When John the Baptist, who everyone honored, when he said, Jesus is the Lamb of God, what in the world did he mean by that? That's a bizarre concept. Listen, it's radical regarding that announcement. What we say concerning this is extremely important. We must come to the Son of God because he is the only Son announced. God sent John the Baptist to announce Jesus Christ. Matthew 3:13. We just got done reading it. Jesus comes on the scene, and Jesus says to John, paraphrasing this, "Suffer it to be so, to baptize me, that all righteousness might be fulfilled." The sonship is such an important thing, and it was at that moment that God opened up the heavens, and he came down by voice and said, "This is my beloved Son, in whom I'm well pleased." But we need to understand something. He is the only announced Messiah. It's not Buddha. It's not Muhammad. It's not Joseph Smith. It's not Sai Baba. It's not Sun Yung Moon. It's not Rajneesh. It's not Shri's Bambi. It's not, and on and on you go. The scriptures announced Christ and his coming. But to come to Christ is to first of all realize something. Before you make that decision, you must realize he's the only son announced. And he still is the only son announced at this hour. And I got good news for you. As we read in Hebrews chapter 1 a moment ago, he's the only one that's ever going to be announced. Aren't you glad that you're on his side? A lot of people say, "Well, I'm glad God's on my side." God ain't on your side. You're on his side. And there's a big difference. We have come to believe in him, but you've got to come first. The sonship, he's the only one announced. You know, as I mentioned earlier, that culture is very, very passionate about that. And you might meet someone, maybe you have a precious Jewish friend, and they're so into that precious culture of theirs about the son. By the way, if you are a lawyer this morning, an attorney at, say, family law, or if you're an estate attorney, chances are you will never move your practice to Israel or where there's a strong Jewish presence, because they don't believe in that garbage. What? When the son reaches the age of 30 in the house, all that the father has is transferred to the son, even though the father's the patriarch. The son runs it all. There's no dealing in court about estate inheritance. Oh, no. That would put a lot of people out of business, you know, in America. Nope. The father says, "Nope, now that you're 30. By the way, they consider that youth. Amen, huh? Hallelujah. If that's true, then I'm just a little, you know, no, I'm kidding. The father would say, "Now all that I have is transferred to you." The father had governorship over it all. Remember the old man whose son had gone wayward with his inheritance? That young man we know in that prodigal son proverb, in that prodigal son scenario, every Jew would have realized that that boy who took off with his inheritance was about 30 years of age. You see how stupid that boy was? 30 years of age. "Yeah, give me my inheritance, Dad." And he hands it to him and he goes out and squanders it. Sonship. But you would hear a Jewish woman, I heard, and maybe you have too, and just things and traveling or whatever. "Oh, this is my son, the lawyer. Or this is my son, the doctor. They're very proud to announce to you what their son does. It's important to them." God says, "This is my son. It's the Son of God." Jesus Christ was announced by God. Note that. Well, how do you know that Jesus is the Son of God? God said so. Matthew chapter 3, God says so. "This is my beloved son." We're going to look at a few things, and I'm going to give you this verse. If you're paying attention, this is about the third time I've given this verse in 4 weeks. I'm hot on this verse. I love this one. Proverbs 30, verse 4. You probably have it memorized by now. Proverbs 30, verse 4 says, "Who has ascended into heaven or descended? And who has gathered the winds in his fists? And who has bound up the waters in his garment? Who has established all the ends of the earth?" Gee, who do you think he's talking about? Amen. He says, "What is his name? And what is his son's name, if you know?" And in the Hebrew, the word or title son is capitalized, speaking of deity. That's a great verse. Jesus, the Son of God. I'm going to run through some verses real quick. If I'm going too fast, get the tape or rewind something. I don't know. The Son of God, Psalm chapter 2, verse 7, powerful message. Psalm 2, verse 7, "And we declare and decree, the Lord, he has sent me. You are my son. Today I have begotten or glorified you or established you in the minds of men as my only one." You know, there's going to be people who knock on your door that represent a cult who say, "Oh, this word begotten means he's lesser than God." Not true. Don't be duped by that. Acts chapter 13, verse 33. "God has fulfilled this for us his children, and that he has raised up Jesus, as it is also written in the second Psalm, you are my son, today I have begotten you. You see the uniqueness? You can take that word begotten and even put it as unique. Unique. Because again, there are people knocking on your doors who will absolutely attack you on this word begotten. They'll tell you it means that Jesus is less than. And they're going to pull some verses out of context and deceive you. You're going to call the church and you're going to be all upset because now you have a bunch of doubts in your mind and you're confused. Know your Bible. He's the only one announced.
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7: From the Christian Truth Radio Network, I'm Jim Miller. A jury in Massachusetts weighing the evidence for a third day in the triple murder trial of Lindsay Clancy. The panel began deliberating late Thursday last week. Clancy admits to strangling her three young children back in 2023, but pled not guilty to the three counts of first-degree murder by reason of insanity. Jurors may consider murder, manslaughter, or not guilty verdicts based on a lack of criminal responsibility. The House Intelligence Committee is meeting in Pennsylvania to review intelligence recommendations in the 2004 911 Commission report. News Nation's Joel Khalil says some of the takeaways are concerning.
8: The gaps in intelligence sharing that a lot of people blamed 9/11 for still persist, the committee finds, which means the FBI, the CIA, the NSA not talking to each other about information they're all collecting. The committee says that's a problem. Also, AI being a threat right now that could actually help terrorists or other nefarious actors.
7: Next week, marking the 25th anniversary of the 9/11 attacks. More news coming up. 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
7: At least two people dead after flash flooding along the Colorado River in the Grand Canyon. Crews searching for 15 others still missing. It follows the weekend disaster. Park officials say the severe flooding also damaged a key water pipeline, further limiting its capabilities ahead of the Labor Day weekend. This afternoon, President Trump expected to announce changes coming to prescription drug pricing. News Nation's Libby Dean has more.
6: According to reports, the focus today will be on lowering prescription drug costs, particularly for people on Medicaid. The administration expected to announce new voluntary deals with mid-sized biotech companies. This would be an expansion of something the White House has really been working on for months. It's that most favored nation policy. The concept of this is pretty straightforward. It's getting drug makers to essentially agree to charge the U.S. prices that are more in line with what they charge in those other wealthy countries.
7: It was quite a sight. An Atlanta police officer got attention after a moment of compassion caught on camera. Danielle Oldenlode was on duty when an 8-year-old boy asked her to pray for him. She placed her hands on his shoulders and prayed for protection and strength as his community faces a difficult situation. The department says the photo reflects the everyday outreach officers provide that often goes unnoticed, but means a great deal to families. From Christian News Radio Network, I'm Jim Miller. To hear this and other reports on demand, visit ChristianNewsRadio.org.
11: This is Max Lucado. We cannot win both the applause of people and the well done of Christ. Do you play both sides? Many in the West did in the years leading up to World War II. In 1938, Neville Chamberlain met with Adolf Hitler. The British Prime Minister had long championed a policy of appeasing the dictator's aggressions, so he agreed to Hitler's demands. 6 months later, Hitler occupied all of Czechoslovakia. Next, he invaded Poland, and the war began. For a decade, the world watched as Hitler flexed his muscles. Yet freedom-loving nations waffled between apathy and fear. Many simply couldn't pick a side. The prophet Elijah once asked, "How long are you going to struggle with the two choices? If the Lord is God, follow him."
12: You've turned on the light. Tonight, partly cloudy skies with showers. Lows in the mid-50s.
13: Those cloudy skies continue into Tuesday with a chance of showers. Highs in the mid-70s. Cloudy overnight. A continued chance of showers. Lows in the upper 50s.
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